0: align the words of our mouth and pray according to the principles of the Holy Scriptures, God answers. In 1 John 5:15, we read, "And if we know that He hears us, whatever we ask, we know that we have what we asked of Him." You see, what does that tell us? God is willing and able to answer our prayer. In 2 Chronicles 7:14, the Lord spoke to the Israelites. Listen to what He said. "If my people who are called by my name will humble themselves and pray and seek my face and turn from their wicked ways, then I will hear from heaven, and I will forgive their sin, and will heal their land." Here God tells us that prayer must be combined with humility, humbling ourselves, seeking His face, repentance, turning from their wicked ways. Then will He hear and forgive and heal. In Ephesians 6:18, Paul said, "Pray in the Spirit on all occasions with all kinds of prayers and requests. With this in mind, be alert and always keep on praying for all the Lord's people." He says, pray in the Spirit. This is another expression which means pray in tongues. Now, not everybody speaks in tongues, but you could ask for the gift. God will give it to you. It's just a question of persistence and time. And not only that, if you do not yet speak in tongues, the most powerful form of prayer with the understanding is praise prayer. Praise does everything that tongues does. Tongues brings revelation when you pray in tongues. Praise does the same thing. So God makes a way for all. And when He brings the revelation, guess what? Now you will understand more accurately what and how to pray more. So in Jeremiah 29:12, God says, "Then you will call on me and come and pray to me." And here's the promise, "And I will listen to you." In Mark 11:24, the Holy Spirit said through the apostle, "Therefore I tell you, whatever you ask for in prayer, believe that you have received it, and it will be yours." Remember, the Holy Spirit is the author of these verses. A very, very important verse. Let's go through it one more time. "Therefore, I tell you, whatever you ask for in prayer, believe that you have received it, and it will be yours." Now, it must be in line with God's Word. Why? Because God's Word is His will. Anything outside of the will of God that we pray for would be praying amiss or wrongly, usually for selfish gain. God gives a warning now in Matthew 6:7. "And when you pray, do not keep on babbling like pagans, for they think that they will be heard because of their many words." Here God is talking about repetitious prayer. He calls it pagans. In fact, some of your translations say, "Do not pray as the pagans do, with their many repetitions, thinking that they will be all the more heard." When you pray, you have to watch. You have to watch to see that you are not tempted, that you do not fall into temptation, and the Scripture cautions us about this. Matthew 26:41. "Watch and pray so that you will not fall into temptation. The spirit is willing, but the flesh is weak." In Psalm 17:6, the psalmist says, "I call on you, my God, for you will answer me. Turn your ear to me and hear my prayer." "I will call on you, my God, for you will answer me. Turn your ear to me, hear my prayer." That is faith. That is another ingredient in receiving answered prayer. Faith is trust, and that trust is on a person, the Lord Christ Jesus, one with the Father and the Holy Spirit. It says we call on God, we petition God. It says He will answer, and we request of Him, "Turn your ear to me and hear my prayer," and He will. In Psalm 102, verse 17, it says he will respond to the prayer of the destitute. He will not despise their plea. In Psalm 141, verse 2, the psalmist wrote, "May my prayer be set before you like incense. May the lifting up of my hands be like the evening sacrifice." In the tabernacle of Moses, the Levitical priests would have ritualistic practices that they had to perform on a daily basis. They would go into the holy place, the first room of the tent of meeting, where in front of the curtain that separated the holy place from the holy of holies, where the Ark of the Covenant was, there stood in the middle an altar of incense representing prayer and praying in the Spirit rising up to God. And in this verse, the psalmist is alluding to that. He says, "My prayer is set before you like incense." In other words, it rises up in the Spirit to God. And he says, "May the lifting up of my hands be like the evening sacrifice." They did this in the evenings, when evening fell. And the raising of the hands represented the incense rising up to God that their prayers would be heard. And it was not only a form of prayer, it was a form of worship, seeking for God to see and hear. Don't give up. Pray things through. I've had people come in for counseling. They said, "Gee, I prayed and I asked God two or three times to do this for me, and it never came through." You know, the saints of the 19th and the 20th century, particularly the early 20th century, talked about praying through, persisting in prayer until they saw the result, until they saw the answer. Praying through. In Romans 12:12, we read, "Be joyful in hope, patient in affliction, faithful in prayer." It may take a while to get an answer to prayer, but God is faithful, and He hears. He said He hears, and He said He will answer. In Proverbs 15:29, it says, "The Lord is far from the wicked, but He hears the prayer of the righteous." Will He hear your prayer? Of course He will. When you pray, be at peace. The scripture says in Philippians 4:6, "Do not be anxious about anything, but in every situation, by prayer and petition with thanksgiving, present your requests to God." Now watch this. It's important for you to know this and to hold on to this. Prayer changes things. Why? Because words are spiritual. And when words are empowered by faith, the power of the Holy Spirit anoints those words that are released. Father God hears them on the throne of grace, and He responds by releasing the grace upon the circumstance or the person toward whom the words are directed. That's Hebrews 3:1 of the New Testament, referring to Jesus Christ as high priest of our confession, high priest of our faith-filled words. A lot of Christians don't ever get a lot from God because they don't have a faith confession. Faith-filled words coming out of their mouth in line with God's word regarding a circumstance or a person or a thing, so that Christ is high priest of their confession, and by being such, bring their confession to the Father, that the Father may hear their faith and respond. That's what it means. Notice Hebrews 3:1 says He is high priest of our confession, the faith-filled words that come out of our mouth. Therefore, when you pray, you have to have a confession of what you believe God will do for you. Because Father God is a faith God, and He wants to see your faith. And when you keep confessing over time, in line with God's word, God will show you that He has heard and answered. We have an expression, faith confession brings possession. And when you confess in the present tense, I believe I receive in Christ Jesus' name. Money comes in Christ Jesus' name. I overcome this temptation by the faith of God in Christ Jesus' name. Not, I will overcome, or I will receive, because future tense addresses the future. That's hope. Hope addresses the future, but faith addresses the present. So your prayers should be present tense. Why? Because God is in the eternal now, and now is present. So in Hebrews 4:14, the Holy Spirit through Paul said, therefore, since we have a great high priest who has ascended into heaven, Jesus the Son of God, let us hold firmly to the faith we profess. Now here's a warning. Don't be double-minded. Don't have wavering faith. In James 1, verse 6 and 7, it says, let him who doubts not believe he will receive anything from the Lord, because the double-minded man is unstable in all of his ways. Know this, double-mindedness or wavering faith, some moments you believe, other moments you don't believe, double-mindedness will get nothing from the Lord. The Lord wants to see your steadfast faith. Persevere. Stick to it. God's in it. Now let me ask you a question. Do you know Jesus Christ as your personal Lord and Savior? He's the God who answers prayers, and if you have prayers to offer and He has a way into your heart, He has a way out of your circumstances. Are you ready? Pray this prayer aloud. Won't you, being willing to turn from your sin, the Lord Jesus Christ will do all the rest. Christ is real is the testimony of changed lives by the hundreds of millions of those who have received Him throughout the centuries. Well, we're out of time. Thanks for listening. God willing, talk to you next week. Have a great week. God bless you. Bye-bye.
1: Say, Lord Jesus Christ, I'm a sinner. I can't save myself. I repent of my sins, all of them. I turn from them by my own free will. I renounce them. I ask your forgiveness. I invite you into my heart now to be Lord and Savior. That is, to lead me through life and save me. I confess you before men as the resurrected Christ. Come into me now, Lord Jesus Christ. I receive you by trusting faith, and faith alone. Amen.
2: 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Get into Christian community where they will teach you the Word of God. And I promise you, my friend, you will never again be the same, because the evidence that Jesus Christ is real is the proof of changed lives by the millions worldwide. God bless you, and God willing, talk to you next week.
3: 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Until next week, we remind you that the Bible tells us that there is no salvation apart from the Lord Jesus Christ, and that there is no other name under heaven by which we can be saved from our sins. If you do not know the Lord Jesus Christ as your personal Lord and Savior, and as a living person, willing and able to get involved in your life, shouldn't you? Invite Him into your heart today to be Lord and Savior, and receive Him by a trusting faith alone. If you want to know more about the necessity of being saved, write us. And remember, faith comes by hearing, and hearing by the Word of God. We hope you'll tune in next week at this same time as we bring you more of the Holy Spirit's timely Bible teachings through Bern Zumpano. Until then, God bless you and keep you in His love. Walking in Power is a production of United Ministries International.

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2: Greetings and welcome to the Circuit Rider broadcast. We're continuing our study today. We're talking about mysteries. And you know, as we were talking about the idea of the mystery of Israel, and we looked at the rapture of the church, God's will for our life. I'm going to try to finish this off today with, I do one called The Mystery of the Indwelling Lord Jesus Christ. You know what's really interesting is a lot of these religions today, a lot of the people that are religious. And when I say religious, I mean, you know, people know that there's God, but people choose their own way, so to speak, how to worship their God. And I say their God for a purpose because, you know, people pick their gods the way that they want to worship or whatever you want to call it. But you know what? Jesus said this: I am the way, the truth, and the life. No man cometh unto the Father but by me. And you know what? When Jesus said that, I'm telling you this and put it down. It's in the scriptures. There's only one way to heaven. There's only one God that absolutely can do the things that we're even talking about within the Word of God. And I can't understand certain people that absolutely claim God or claim to have a God. And you know what? That God's never done anything for them or with them, or they can't feel God's presence or pray to Him. Well, they may pray to Him and so forth, but, you know, their God doesn't do anything for them. But yet, they're willing to die for this God. And it's unbelievable to see the cults and the religions that we have today. So I'm going to show you some things here. We're going to go ahead and begin in the book of Colossians. Well, I want you to turn with me in the book of Colossians, and let's go over here to Colossians, and we're going to go ahead and begin here in verse 21. It says, "And you that were sometimes alienated and enemies in your mind by wicked works, yet now hath He reconciled." What does reconciled mean? When we look, the word reconciled means brought back into fellowship, back in from a state of disagreement or enmity. It means brought back in to fellowship. And when we're talking about reconciled to God, we're talking about being back in fellowship with the God of this universe. You know, by the way, do you know God created us? God created you. God created me. And the idea that we're looking at is that, you know, there is a real true God that is able and wants to work with man. Look at verse 22. "In the body of His flesh, through death, to present you holy and unblameable and unreprovable in His sight." When we look at unblameable, what are we looking at? Why, you know, when we look at unblameable, it means blameless, faultless. Where, in other words, you're without blame. Without any kind of fault, unblameable. I mean, think about that. Can we say that? Well, in ourselves, we can't. Because you know what? The Bible says, "For all have sinned and come short of the glory of God." We need a Savior. Now, what does unreprovable mean? Well, when we look at unreprovable, as we look at this, let's look and see what the Lord is talking about when He talks about being unreprovable. Unreprovable is the idea of not deserving reproof or correction or instruction or rebuke, and that cannot be just justly censored. Why unreprovable means they're not going to be judged. Look at it. It says unblameable and unreprovable in His sight. Isn't that a blessing? I mean, to know that if you have Jesus Christ as Lord and Savior, you know, God looks at you in a whole different light than what He looked at you before. When we were lost and undone, we were nothing but wicked, low-down sinners. That's it. But you know, when we have the Lord Jesus Christ as Lord and Savior, why, you know what? There's an action called imputation. You know what imputation means? That means that His sins were imputed to, His righteousness was imputed to us, and our sins were taken away under the blood of Jesus. Amen. Covered. In verse Colossians 1:23, it says, "If you continue in the faith, grounded and settled, and be not moved away from the hope of the gospel." Now, do you remember what the gospel is? We've said it multitudes of times. In 1 Corinthians 15, verses 1 through 4, it's the death, the burial, and the resurrection of Jesus Christ. And do you believe that? Do you believe the gospel? Are you trusting in the gospel of the Lord Jesus Christ? Because that's the only thing that you can trust in. John 3:16 says, "For God so loved the world that He gave His only begotten Son, that whosoever believeth in Him should not perish, but have everlasting life." It says, if you continue in the faith, grounded and settled, and be not moved away from the hope of the gospel which you have heard, and which was preached unto every creature which is under heaven. So, you know what? Listen. Everybody knows that Jesus is. Now, not everybody receives Him. Not everybody accepts the Lord Jesus Christ, which is a shameful thing. Because if you reject Jesus Christ, you're rejecting the only way to heaven. Now it says, which was preached to every creature which is under heaven, whereof I, Paul, am made a minister. I'm made a minister for preaching the gospel of the Lord Jesus Christ. There's only one way to heaven, and that's through the Lord Jesus Christ. It isn't any other gods. It isn't any other religion out there. I like a testimony that I once heard here just not long ago. It was from a Muslim lady that absolutely told her testimony about how she was Muslim, how she was Islamic, you know, and what she talked about, how she read the Quran. And when she read it, she said she'd never seen anything like she's seen within the Holy Bible about how God loves and how Jesus Christ died for us, and about how all you feel and all you see and all there is hope with God and Jesus, which there is. And this lady repented and received Jesus Christ as Lord and Savior. And you know, it's a sad story that, I mean, you know, her own parents rejected her, kicked her out. They will not have anything to do with her. That's a rotten... Listen, I don't want a religion like that. I don't want a hateful, dirty, filthy, rotten religion like that. I mean, let me tell you one thing. What makes you think that God, whatever you want to call Him, Allah, they call Him Allah, which means the God. I mean, don't have a name, just Allah, the God. And I mean, you know what? If you're going to believe in that God, which is really not a God, but that's okay. You know, people are going to believe the way they want to. But the idea of it is Satan's all over that. And the devil, and brother, let me tell you one thing. The devil and Satan, they're not into, he's not into love like God is. I mean, John 3:16, again, God so loved the world. You know, the Bible says, we love Him. Why? In 1 John. Because He first loved us. I mean, I don't understand why people do not see the love of God when they're told this. But you know what? The religions are made, they're plural, are made to scare you out of the fact. And boy, the devil, Satan's right behind that. I mean, scare people into the idea that, you better not leave, or you know what I mean, or we're coming after you, or whatever else, whatever scare tactic that these simpletons want to use. And it's just a sick, sad situation. Now, you know what? God's not like that. God won't force himself on you. I mean, God won't force himself on any individual. I mean, the Bible says, whosoever, let him come. I mean, unto me. Come unto me, and be ye saved. That's what the Lord says. I mean, you know what? Over 2,000 years ago, Jesus Christ suffered and died on that cross. It was a public event. We're preaching about it still. Over 2,000 years ago, that took place. And you know, people are still receiving Jesus Christ as Lord and Savior. They're seeing the love of God. They're seeing how much God loves. And I'm going to tell you, when we look at this, why we can see some of these things here. If you and look at Colossians 1:23, if you continue in the faith, grounded and settled, and be not moved away from the hope of the gospel, which ye have heard, and which was preached to every creature, which is under heaven, whereof I, Paul, am made a minister, who now rejoice in my sufferings, it says, for you, and will fill up that which is behind of the afflictions of Christ in my flesh for his body's sake, which is the church. That's the church of the Lord Jesus Christ. He said in verse 25, whereof I am made a minister according to the dispensation of God, which is given to me for you to fulfill the word of God. Even here we go, and this is the verse, the key verse, even the mystery which hath been hid from ages and from generations, but now is made manifest to his saints. Why? When was this ministry revealed? Why, you know, it was revealed to the Apostle Paul. What is the mystery? Let's continue on and we'll see it again. Verse 27, to whom God would make known what is the riches of the glory of this mystery among the Gentiles, which is this, Christ in you, the hope of glory. Listen here. As I walk around, listen, the Lord Jesus Christ, through the power of the Holy Spirit, dwells within me. I'm not alone. At night, in the morning, at noon, in the afternoon, in the evening, at midnight, I'm not alone. I'm not alone. God is with me. He's in me. And every single person that has Jesus Christ as Lord and Savior, we have God. Let me tell you this. The angels of the Lord are encamped around about us, those of us that are truly saved. I mean, you know, and listen, if the angels of God are encamped around about us, we got wonderful protection, number one. Number two, I'll tell you what, we got sweet fellowship with the universe, with the Lord, with the God of this universe. What a wonderful, wonderful thing. Not only do we have all of that, but we got the blessed hope of a home in glory where there'll be no more tears, no more sorrow, no more pain, no more sin, no more devils. Amen. It says this in verse 28, whom we preach, warning every man and teaching every man in all wisdom, that we may present every man perfect in Christ Jesus. Whereunto I also labor, striving according to his working, which worketh in me mightily. Oh, listen here. Do you know what? That's the mystery, is the indwelling Lord Jesus Christ. God desires, this is our God, to dwell with and among all of his children. What a blessedness. Listen, I'm not alone. And if you're saved, born again, if you've repented and turned to Jesus Christ as your Lord and Savior, you're not alone. He is here. He's with us. Amen. Oh, what a glorious thing. not only does he, you know, absolutely want to dwell with us and in us and among us, I mean, we're his people. We are named, I mean, we are called the children of God. I mean, but as many as received him, the Bible says in John chapter 1, verse 12, to them gave he power to become the sons of God, even to them that believe in his name. Why, you think about this. When it's Christ in you, the hope of glory, why, in the secret of holy living, why, we have power to live for our God. Do you know something? A true somebody that's lost, somebody that absolutely does not have Jesus Christ as Lord and Savior, cannot live for God righteously in holiness because they're a sinner. And they don't have the fellowship, nor do they have the power of God in them to be able to repent of their sin and turn to God and live for God. You know, there's a lot of people that are religious, but they're not saved. Oh, there's a lot of people that claim to be saved, but you remember in the Gospel of Matthew, where the Bible says, many shall come to me in that day and say, Lord, Lord, haven't we prophesied? Haven't we done many great works? And the Lord's going to say, depart from me. I never knew you. What a sad day that will be for multitudes that never received Jesus Christ as Lord and Savior. I mean, there's all kinds of religions out here. I mean, you know what? You can fill out an application. You can do your paperwork. You can pass your test. You can be confirmed. You can be catechized and homogenized and all these other eyes. You can do all these religious deeds. But it's not God's way. God's way is doing it the way He taught within the Word of God. And it's so simple, so easy. Jesus Christ suffered for us, died on that cross, shed his blood. On the third day, he rose again from the dead. And just simple childlike belief in what he did on the cross, repenting of your sin, receiving, calling upon him, Romans chapter 10, verses 9 through 13, for whosoever shall call upon the name of the Lord shall be saved. But as many as received him, to them gave he power to become the sons of God, even to them that believe on his name. For by grace are you saved through faith, and that not of yourself. It's the gift of God, not of works, lest any man should boast. Listen, ladies and gentlemen, salvation is so free. I hope you're saved. And I'm not telling you that, brother, I mean, you know, it's real easy. Let me tell you, you need to read the Word of God. You need to, and the Lord has to be the one drawing you and wooing you and knocking at your heart's door to show you the truth. You know something? It's Christ in you, the hope of glory, the Bible says. I mean, He gives us the power to live holy living. He gives us the joy in serving the Lord. You know, the Bible says the joy of the Lord is our strength. I mean, Christ in us. Think about that. God dwelt with man in Eden. God dwelt in the tabernacle. Exodus chapter 25 and verse 8. God dwelt in New Jerusalem. Revelation 21 verse 3. He will dwell there. I mean, again, he will absolutely. He's coming back the second time. And brother, he's going to fix things up in this world. The Holy Spirit indwelling in believers. Let's look, if you would, in John. We're going to go to the Gospel of John. And I want you to look at this. In the Gospel of John, chapter 14, and look in verses 16 through 17. Where it says, and I will pray the Father, he shall give you another comforter. That's the Holy Spirit. That he may abide with you forever. Forever.

for he dwelleth with you and shall be in you. Amen. And that was the church age. In the church age. Look, if you would, in verse 23, where it says, Jesus answered and said unto him, if a man love me, he will keep my words, and my Father will love him, and we will come unto him, and make our abode with him. Why, this is Jesus speaking. He's telling you exactly what it's going to be like in the church age, what it is like today. You know what abode means? What abide means? It means to stay. It's a continuance in a place, a residence, forever. I mean, a dwelling, a habitation. To make abode, to dwell, to reside. Make our abode with him. Think about that. I mean, let me tell you what a wonderful thing this is about Christ in us, the hope of glory. You know, the secret of hearing fruit is found in John chapter 15, verse 4. It says this, and look over here in John chapter 15 and verse 4, abide in me and I in you. What does abide mean? I told you. I mean to stay, to continue, to make your dwelling, to it's a dwelling, a habitation. It's the idea that, you know what, you received Jesus Christ for real. The Holy Spirit of God came in, took dwelling within you, and you know what, you're living now for God. And let me tell you something. The Bible says, if any man be in Christ, he's a new creature. Old things passed away. Behold, all things have become new. You just can't receive Jesus Christ, your Lord and Savior, and go back out into the world and do what you want to do and be okay with it. Because it's not okay. Amen and amen. If you've got Jesus Christ honestly, for real, and you received Him as your Lord and Savior, you're a new creature in Christ when the Holy Spirit of God comes dwelling in you. God knows when that is. God knows your heart, by the way. He's omniscient, omnipresent, and omnipotent. He's everywhere. All-knowing and all-powerful, He knows. You don't fool God for 2 seconds. Amen and amen. You know what we have today? Let me just stop here and just tell you. We have today exactly what God said. If you remember, one of the messages was the idea, the mystery of the kingdom, where the idea that Christianity will include, in the church age, and Christianity will include genuinely saved people and false imitators, which are exemplified in 12 parables over here in the book of Matthew, chapter 13. Remember the sower? Remember the wheat and the tares? The tares growing up with the wheat? You can't tell them apart? Remember the mustard seed? Remember the leaven? I mean, remember the hid treasures? I mean, the dragnet? The unmerciful servant? I mean, think about the 10 virgins? The talents? Think about all of that. Read it, and you'll see what I'm talking. Jesus was absolutely giving us illustration after illustration about the idea of false imitators who would be in our day. We have them. Many religions. And you know what people say, that, you know, the Council of Churches and all this other mess. You know what I mean? Well, everybody's all entitled to their own opinion. Well, you know what? Yeah, you are. God gave you a free will. You can surely choose which way you want to go. God does not force Himself upon you or me or anybody else. The Bible says, whosoever, let him come. And you know what? God loves you. He's trying to show you. He'll knock on your heart's door so long. And you know what? If you don't receive Him and you keep rejecting Him, why, the Bible says, my spirit shall not always strive with man. God will just walk away. Has God walked away from you? Have you had your last chance? I'm going to preach the message on that. But let me tell you one thing.

false sincerity. Here we have many false religions. Satan absolutely has made sure of that, because he wants to drag as many people to hell with him as he can. Now, the idea of where we're at with the indwelling Christ is, I want you to know, most of all, that we have the Holy Spirit of God dwelling in us. We have the secret of bearing fruit. Abide in me and I in you, for no man can bear fruit of himself. We need the Holy Spirit of God with us. Amen. And He is with me. Amen. Because I enjoy and because I've been saved, washed in the blood of Jesus. Hallelujah to God. Hey, let me tell you something. You know, God is here. By the power of the Holy Spirit of God. I want to read this to you because this is, again, this is Bible. And this is what counts. John chapter 15 and verse 4 says, "Abide in me and I in you. As the branch cannot bear fruit of itself except it abide." Remember, we've been talking about abide. "In the vine. No more can you except you abide in me." Listen, we can't. Have you grown your garden? Have you looked at the grapevines? Have you looked at any? I mean, let me tell you one thing. You have to be hooked up to the vine. And you know, the illustration is given here. That's the Lord. That's a picture of the Lord Jesus Christ by the Holy Spirit. And it says, look at chapter 15, verse 5 in John. "I am the vine. Ye are the branches. He that abideth in me and I in him." This is a picture of somebody that's truly saved. "The same bringeth forth much fruit. For without me, you can do nothing." Listen, without Jesus, we can't live for God. We can't bear fruit. We can't lead others to the Lord Jesus Christ. We can't live a good godly life. We can't have joy. Amen. "If a man abide in me," I'm the vine, ye are the branches. "He that abideth me and I in him, the same bringeth forth much fruit. For without me you can do nothing. If a man abide not in me, he is cast forth as a branch and is withered. And men gather them and cast them into the fire, and they are burned. If you abide in me and my words abide in you, you shall ask what you will." There's your prayer promise. "And it shall be done unto you." And then I want you to look at verse 8 in closing. "Herein is my Father glorified." You want to glorify the Father? You want to please the very one that loved you before you ever knew what love was? That's God. "Herein is my Father glorified, that you bear much fruit. So shall you be my disciples." May God help you to see the truth.

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This program is specially dedicated to you men of the British Fighting Forces. 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
2: 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Thank you so much for joining us today. My name is Donatella Ongreda. On today's episode, U.S. reacts to Daniel Ortega's announcement that there will be no more elections in Nicaragua. The Ministry of Foreign Affairs of Taiwan promotes cooperation with Ukraine on drone development. Relationship between democracy and political pluralism, and more. So, please stay with us. Secretary of State Marco Rubio responded firmly to statements by Nicaraguan dictator Daniel Ortega, who announced that his country would no longer hold elections that allow the opposition to challenge for power. Washington's reaction increased international pressure on Managua and reinforced criticism of a regime that, according to the Donald Trump administration, has abandoned even the appearance of a democratic system. Marco Rubio's statements came just 2 days after Ortega publicly asserted that the ruling party would not allow new elections that could jeopardize its hold of power, a stance that various observers compared to the political model in place in Cuba, where the Communist Party has maintained absolute control of the state for more than six decades. Through his official account on social media platform X, the U.S. Secretary of State maintained that the Trump administration will not stand idly by in face of the Sandinista regime authoritarian advance. The Trump administration and the international community will not stand idly by while the Murillo-Ortega dictatorship intensifies repression in the country and creates instability that threatens U.S. national security, Marco Rubio wrote. The Secretary of State also directly challenged Ortega's announcement and asserted that the president had laid bare his fear of the will of the people. Ortega's commitment to abolishing elections in Nicaragua demonstrates his cowardice and his fear of the will of the Nicaraguan people. Rubio's position was backed by the U.S. Embassy in Managua, which shared the same message and issued an additional statement harshly criticizing the political course adopted by the Sandinista regime. The diplomatic mission stated that Ortega's recent remarks confirmed the authoritarian rule of the regime led by him and his wife, Rosario Murillo. Daniel Ortega's statement that under his family's dictatorship Nicaragua will never again hold election exposes his true authoritarian nature. Daniel Ortega and Rosario Murillo have abandoned even the pretense of seeking popular consent. The embassy also reiterated that Nicaraguan citizens must be able to freely choose their leaders through democratic elections and called for a coordinated response from the international community. The Nicaraguan people have the right to elect their own leaders through democratic elections. The United States urges the international community to join forces to show the Murillo-Ortega dictatorship that it cannot expect to maintain normal relations with other nations while it is undermining the fundamental principles of our democratic hemisphere.
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2: China began 2 days of live fire military exercises in the Taiwan Strait on Thursday, specifically in an area off the coast of the southeastern province of Fujian, according to a navigation notice published by the Maritime Safety Administration. The notice delineates two zones around the Chinese island of Dongshan, the province's second largest island, where the maneuvers would take place between 6 a.m. and 6 p.m. on Thursday and would continue on Friday during the same hours, with all types of vessels prohibited from entering. Taiwanese authorities stated on Thursday that, based on an initial assessment, the live fire exercises do not currently affect the navigation of vessels transiting through the waters around the island. The Taiwan Port Navigation Administration indicated in statements reported by Economic Daily News that the coordinates released by Chinese authorities are located in waters near Dongshan Island and that, for the time being, they, quote, have no impact on vessels sailing in Taiwanese waters. The Port Authority added that entry and exit operations at Taiwan's commercial ports are proceeding as normal. Chinese forces have conducted multiple exercises in Dongshan Island and in its surrounding waters, including amphibious landing drills. In December of last year, Beijing launched large-scale military maneuvers around Taiwan, dubbed Operation Justice 2025, involving units from the Army, Navy, Air Force, and Rocket Force. On the second day of those exercises, China fired 27 projectiles into waters north and south of Taiwan, with 10 of them landing in Taiwan's contiguous zone, which extends 24 nautical miles, about 44.5 kilometers, from its coastline. Chinese Defense Ministry spokesperson Zhang Xiaogang stated at the time that these drills were fully legitimate and necessary, and promised that Beijing would firmly defeat all attempts at covert interference by the United States and Japan. Since then, China has not announced any large-scale military maneuvers around the island, but it has reinforced the presence of its Coast Guard and other government vessels in the waters surrounding Taiwan, particularly off its eastern coast, where it launched a maritime traffic control operation last month.
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2: Xiang Zhengwei, director of the Ministry of Foreign Affairs, or MOFA, Drone Diplomacy Task Force, led a delegation of Taiwanese manufacturers and researchers in Tokyo on July 17 to meet with Katerina Yavorska, president of the Ukrainian Chamber of Commerce in Japan. The ministry reported that the delegation included executives from Carbon Based Technology Inc., Action Technology Corp., 7A Drones Co., and Fair Tech Corp., as well as representatives from the state-backed Industrial Technology Research Institute. During the meeting, participants discussed ways to expand cooperation in strategic areas such as joint system development, technology certification, and the creation of supply chains free of components sourced from China. The Ministry of Foreign Affairs noted that Ukraine has extensive experience gained in the context of the war, while Taiwan is recognized for its advanced information and communication technologies, as well as the flexibility of its small and medium-sized manufacturing companies. Given the nation's strong production capacity, the government will intensify its efforts to create more opportunities that allow other countries to access Taiwan-manufactured drone components, the ministry added.
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2: What is the relationship between democracy and political pluralism? The relationship between democracy and political pluralism is close because democracy consists not only of voting, but also of recognizing that within a society, there are different ideas, interests, values, and visions for the country. Political pluralism stems precisely from that diversity. It accepts that not all citizens think alike and that these differences must be able to be expressed freely, peacefully, and in an organized manner. Therefore, it can be said that pluralism is an essential condition of modern democracy. In a genuine democracy, citizens have the right to express their opinions, form associations, and participate in political parties, social movements, labor unions, civil organizations, or any other legitimate form of public engagement. this freedom allows different ideological currents to compete for the support of their citizenry. Political pluralism is grounded in freedom of expression and association, and only a democratic system provides the condition for different positions, even opposing ones, to be defended with respect and tolerance. Political pluralism prevents a single worldview from being imposed as the only valid one. In authoritarian regimes, by contrast, the existence of political parties, criticism of those in power, and independent citizen participation are often restricted. Where there is no pluralism, democracy becomes superficial or incomplete, because citizens cannot truly choose between alternatives. The existence of various political options gives meaning to the vote. Choosing involves comparing proposals, evaluating leadership, and deciding between different agendas. Furthermore, pluralism strengthens political representation. Political parties, although not the only form of participation, play an important role because they organize diverse social interests and translate them into platforms, debates, and policy proposals. In this sense, parties are an institutional expression of pluralism as they represent citizens' ideas, interests, and demands, thereby enabling their free and equal participation in democracy. However, political pluralism does not mean disorder or constant conflict. For it to function within a democracy, it requires common rules, respect for the Constitution, fair elections, freedom of the press, the independence of public authorities, human rights, and acceptance of election results. Democracy allows for political conflict but channels it through peaceful institutions and procedures. Thus, differences are not eliminated but are addressed through dialogue, deliberation, and electoral competition. It is also important to note that political pluralism fosters citizen participation beyond the ballot box. A pluralistic society allows people to engage in public debates, demand accountability, advocate for collective causes, and challenge government decisions. Broad citizen participation does not arise automatically. Rather, it requires institutions, clear rules, political will, and favorable social conditions. In conclusion, democracy and political pluralism are mutually dependent. Democracy provides the framework of freedoms, rights, and institutions that makes the existence of diverse political opinions possible. Pluralism, in turn, gives democracy real substance because it guarantees that citizens can choose, debate, and participate among different alternatives. Without pluralism, democracy is reduced to a mere formality. Without democracy, pluralism has no guarantees for free expression. Therefore, a truly democratic society must protect political diversity, promote tolerance, and ensure that all voices can participate on an equal footing.
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2: First Post Spotlight with Daniela Laurel exposes how the West Philippine Sea is once again at the center of global attention after fresh confrontations between Chinese and Philippine vessels in disputed waters. But why is this sea so important? And why does the dispute continue despite an international tribunal ruling? Let's listen.
3: For the second straight day, Chinese and Philippine vessels have confronted each other in what Manila describes as the West Philippine Sea. The two countries are staring each other down in one of the world's most dangerous maritime flashpoints. Manila says Beijing is acting aggressively inside its exclusive economic zone. Beijing says it is protecting its sovereign waters by projecting power like this. So why does China care so much about the South China Sea? Well, imagine a housing society with 100 parking spots. Everyone agrees that some parking spaces belong to individual flats. But in the middle of the society is a large common parking area used by everyone. It is the shortest route out. It is where delivery trucks come through. It is the space people depend on for their daily lives. Now, one day, the biggest flat owner puts up a barrier around most of that common space. And he says, "My family has used this area for generations. This space belongs to me." Then the other residents object. You may have used it before, but you cannot claim the entire common area as your own. The big question becomes, does history give you ownership? Or do rules decide who has the right to use shared space? That is the heart of the South China Sea crisis.
4: For countries like the Philippines, though, which is under severe threat territory-wise and politically too by China, we have no choice but really to be resilient and to stand up against Chinese aggression.
3: The South China Sea is a vast stretch of water between China, Southeast Asia, and the Pacific Ocean. It connects some of the world's busiest shipping routes. Around one-third of global maritime trade passes through these waters. And beneath it lies rich fishing grounds and potentially billions of dollars worth of oil and natural gas reserves. So controlling this sea means controlling a major economic and strategic highway. China's claim is based on what it now calls the 10-dash line. That's a U-shaped boundary that stretches deep into the South China Sea. Beijing says its historical presence in these waters gives it sovereignty, but neighboring countries disagree. The Philippines, Vietnam, Malaysia, Brunei, and Taiwan all have competing claims. Now, the issue is this. China's claim overlaps with areas that other countries say belong to them under international law. Among all of the claimants, the Philippines has become the most vocal challenger to Beijing. That is because some disputed areas sit extremely close to Philippine shores. The Philippines calls this section the West Philippine Sea, while China calls it part of the South China Sea. The same waters with different names and different claims. But this dispute is not just between China and the Philippines, because Manila has a powerful ally. Washington. The United States and the Philippines have been security partners for decades, and their relationship dates back to 1951 when they signed the Mutual Defense Treaty. Over the years, the partnership expanded. In 1998, both countries signed the Visiting Forces Agreement, allowing American troops to operate in the Philippines. In 2003, Washington designated Manila a major non-NATO ally. And in 2014, both sides signed the Enhanced Defense Cooperation Agreement, allowing greater American military access to Philippine bases. The reason? China's growing military presence in the South China Sea. To counter that, Manila and Washington have expanded defense ties with annual Balikatan defense exercises. Now, both sides continue to lay emphasis on freedom of navigation in the international waters.
5: What we are working for is the continued freedom of navigation and the peaceful navigation in South China Sea. As we all know, a large percentage of world trade goes through the South China Sea.
3: So with every new confrontation at sea, Manila has stepped up its security partnerships, arguing that China's actions demand a stronger collective response. Philippine Defense Minister Gilberto Teodoro has been one of the most vocal advocates of that approach.
4: The commitment of the United States becomes more solid when more actors come to, at least in the deterrence phase, come in. Because there is a common threat. So no matter how they sugarcoat their assistance to us, it doesn't cut the mustard, so to speak, because, I mean, the actual demonstration of good faith in a long-term, on a long-term and impactful basis is absent. It's actually guileful.
3: Today, the Philippines is building a wider network of security partners across the world. Beyond its long-standing alliance with Washington and Ottawa, Manila's deepened ties with countries like Japan, Australia, Canada, Vietnam, and India. From the Pacific to the Indian Ocean, countries are paying closer attention to China's growing maritime presence. And as the South China Sea becomes a test of power and international rules, more governments are strengthening cooperation to protect their interests in the region. But Washington's role remains central in Manila's security calculus.
6: Yeah, look, again, we have a treaty agreement with the Philippines that we intend to keep. We have a treaty agreement with that we intend to live by. And we have had a long-standing defense partnership. We don't view that as a hostile act towards anybody. We view it as keeping our commitments to long-term allies with whom we have many shared values, shared history, and we hope a shared future.
3: But there was one moment that changed the entire dispute. Now, the year was 2016, and the Philippines took China to an international tribunal under the United Nations Convention of the Law of the Sea. Manila argued that China's sweeping claims violated international maritime law. Beijing rejected the case. China said the tribunal had no authority, but the proceedings continued. On July 12, 2016, the Permanent Court of Arbitration in The Hague delivered its verdict. The ruling was a major victory for the Philippines. The tribunal said China's non-waters while military infrastructure on artificial islands expanded. Because the South China Sea is not just about territory, it's about power. Over the past decade, China has transformed several reefs and disputed features into military outposts, building runways, deploying missiles, and increasing coast guard patrols. For Beijing, controlling these waters strengthens its ability to project power beyond its coastline. Now, the Philippines, for its part, has expanded its push to modernize the military, calling it a direct response to Chinese actions near the country.
5: All of the what we consider part of the modernization of the Philippine military is really as a response to the circumstances that surround the situation around the South China Sea.
3: For countries like the Philippines, the fear is different. They worry that allowing China to dominate these waters could weaken their own sovereignty. Because any conflict here would affect the global trade. A conflict here could disrupt shipping routes, carrying trillions of dollars worth of goods every year. It could push the United States and China, the world's two biggest economies, into direct confrontation. And it could reshape the balance of power in Asia. The South China Sea dispute has now become a test of the global balance of power. China is pushing to strengthen its control over these waters. The Philippines and its partners are pushing back. And with more military ships, Coast Guard vessels, and alliances entering the picture, every new standoff carries higher risks.
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2: Chinese students are beginning to fight back. And some are winning. From shortened summer vacations and reduced weekends to power outages and oppressive school rules, young protesters are organizing, marching, and forcing administrators to retreat. Their demands may begin with everyday grievances, but their language of freedom, equality, and resistance reveals something much bigger. China's youth are learning that united actions can't work. The following is an analysis from Lay's Real Talk channel, posted on July the 20th. 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
7: Recently, something unusual has begun to happen. Some protesters are winning. Not everywhere, not often, but in several remarkable cases. Ordinary people acted together, refused to back down, and forced schools, banks, businesses, and local authorities to give them what they demanded. These victories are still rare, but they may signal a new trend. The most surprising protests are coming from China's younger generation. And one of the striking incidents occurred on July the 10th at a high school in Hubei province. Actually, let me explain to you what were they protesting. The school abruptly reduced the summer vacation for first-year high school students from 20 days to only 4.5 days. Now, we know even a 20-day summer vacation is short, is extremely short by international standards, but cutting it to 4.5 days was totally unacceptable to the students. Because this meant almost losing their entire summer break. This time, they did not simply just complain. The man in red shirt is, I think, a teacher, either a teacher or someone from the school administration. And then the young people were the students. The students were asking the teacher, saying that, have you ever thought why there are people rebel every year? Why is it that there are always people rebel every year? Why don't you think about that? They carried all sorts of banners. Some of them showed the pictures of Karl Marx, you know, the CCP's ancestors, right? Karl Marx, Vladimir Lenin, you know, so on and so forth. But they also carried a red and white banner that read, "Oppose centralized power, advocate equality, and give us back our 20-day summer vacation." If you listen carefully, their message certainly carried a subtle political undertone, right? They say, oppose centralized power, advocate equality, and give us back our 20-day summer vacation. What happened next was even more interesting. According to one of the videos, at one point, a teacher attempted to disperse the students. The teacher offered to approve leave for one student individually, telling him that he could go home immediately. It was a familiar method of control. Break up the group by separating one person, offer that person a private concession, then weaken the collective protest. This is a tactic the CCP uses almost every time. It's called divide and conquer. But the students refused to accept that arrangement. Under pressure from the United Student Body, the school eventually backed down the same day and restored the long vacation. So the students won. And so this protest in Hubei was not an isolated case. On May 16th, more than 2,000 students at a high school in Jining, Shandong, left their classrooms and gathered in the school square after an administrators attempted to reduce their weekend rest time. These are boarding schools, and the students, and this is the image that you're seeing on the screen, the students shouted the famous May 4th political slogan, "Fight for national sovereignty abroad and punish the national traitors at home." It was a slogan that stemmed from the 1919 student movement called the May 4th movement. What that slogan meant was resisting foreign powers while holding corrupt Chinese officials accountable for betraying the country. So by using that slogan today, the students were making a very blatant political statement. And they are, you know, I mean, you could say they could be implying CCP, they could be implying Chinese leadership. They could also imply school administration. But the message is clear. The protest by 2,000 students in a high school in Shandong lasted approximately 45 minutes. And then the school administration also backed down. It canceled the change and restored the original schedule for the students. And this one you're looking at occurred on May 29th, also at a high school in Hubei, in Xiangxin County. Students filled the windows of the academic building. They sang the song called "Flower of Freedom" and threw handwritten pages into the air. I mean, it was massive. Well, you're not looking at snowflakes, but you're looking at the paper that people, students threw. And this one, this particular note said, "Give me liberty or give me death." So that was very dramatic. And then similar scenes appeared at universities in Guangxi. After prolonged power outages that left students inside dormitories without electricity or AC. So students at two colleges stayed awake through the night amid the heat, and they were singing together. They sang a song called "Glorious, Glorious Years" by a Hong Kong band. Their voices echoed across the campuses, and the lyrics said, "Hold tightly to freedom through the storm, and believe that we can change the future." What I want to say is these protests began with very practical grievances. A shortened vacation, a reduced weekend, a power outage and amid extreme heat, an oppressive school schedule. But the language used by the students went far beyond those immediate complaints. They spoke about centralized power. They spoke about equality, freedom, resistance, and rebellion. And that is what makes these cases politically significant. The students were taking small acts of control in their everyday lives and connecting them to larger questions about authority. They also demonstrated several skills that are essential to any successful collective action. They spread information quickly. They coordinated without obvious formal leadership, and they agreed on clear demands. And most importantly, they remained united when authorities attempted to separate individuals from the group. Like the Heilongjiang merchants, these students did not wait for a formal organization to tell them what to do. Their protests grew from a shared experience of being pushed too far. And several times, they succeeded. The schools backed down. The original holidays were restored. Their rest schedules or their resting time were respected. So the students have discovered that coordinated resistance could produce results, and that experience matters. They have, a generation that only complains privately remains easy to control, but a generation that has, confronted authority together and has watched the authorities retreat has learned a very different lesson. They've learned that quiet resistance is not always fertile. It works. Now, none of these groups began with a grand political program. The merchants in Heilongjiang wanted to avoid fines. They want to avoid buying unnecessary equipment. The workers wanted their wages paid. So the students want their holidays and basic living conditions respected. But each group discovered the same thing. That is, isolated complaints could be ignored. Coordinated pressure cannot.
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2: Before we go, something as simple as duck meat is escalating tensions between the EU and China. The following DW report shows how Chinese unfair commercial practices affect any potential business partner. Let's listen.
8: Is this a case of foul play? A dispute over this wonderful duck meat that's being used to make the Peking duck dish could further inflame EU-China trade tensions. The EU Commission in Brussels says that it's launching a probe to see whether China is dumping Peking duck meat, like this meat here, into the European market.
9: The Peking, or White Peking, is an American breed of domestic duck raised primarily for meat. It derives from birds brought to the United States from China in the 19th century and is now bred in many parts of the world. For sure, Peking duck is a winning dish. Pancakes, hoisin sauce and spring onions. What's not to like? But the EU Commission claims that Chinese farmers of the fabled fowl benefit from subsidies, soft loans and cheap soybean feed under the country's five-year plans. Data this week showed that China's exports to the European Union rose to $312 billion in the first 6 months of this year. That means a trade deficit of nearly $177 billion. China is on track to match or beat last year's record trade surplus of $1 trillion.
8: This is the star of the show, the Peking duck. China is exporting so much because it supports economic growth.
9: Exports are absolutely critical to the Chinese economy, but the domestic economy is sluggish and slowing. Let's break this down. China's economic growth slowed sharply between the start of April and end of June, as weak domestic demand and the Iran war's impact on oil prices overshadowed the country's strong exports. In fact, China missed its target for 4.5 to 5% GDP growth for the first time since COVID. China's National Bureau of Statistics said the economy grew 4.3% in the quarter ending June 30th, compared to the same period a year ago. It is also still feeling the impact of the real estate market collapse 5 years ago, all of which means China wants to ramp up exports to get the economy cooking. But
8: this is causing havoc for European industries.
9: European farmers say these underpriced imports are eating up their profits. If the Commission investigation proves unfair competition, the EU could impose tariffs on imports of duck meat, whether fresh, frozen or smoked. The EU calls its 1 billion euro daily trade deficit with China unsustainable. The bloc is working to introduce protective measures against cheap Chinese imports. So far, it has tended to act against industrial products such as chemicals and electric vehicles. For its part, China has repeatedly targeted the EU's agriculture and food sectors with trade defense measures, including anti-subsidy duties on dairy products and anti-dumping duties on pork and brandy.
10: The China's export to the EU keep rising, while our market share in China keeps shrinking. And this trend is not sustainable. The EU remains open for business, but we need to defend our industrial base and keep pushing for level playing field globally so our industries get a fair shot at competing.
9: China has shown little appetite for limiting exports that have become an increasingly important driver of economic growth. The domestic economy is sluggish and consumer demand refuses to pick up. China's exports to the European Union rose by nearly 19% in June.
11: China still has a very export-dependent economy. It needs access to the European market. Of course, the U.S. market has closed down to a certain extent to Chinese exports, which have fallen because of Trump's tariffs. So there's a mutual dependence. There is a risk, of course, that if there is no willingness to compromise on the Chinese side, that we do enter a more escalatory dynamic in the trade relationship.
9: It might sound like a lot of dinner time drama, but
8: Peking duck is a national treasure in China, so as you imagine, the reaction has been predictably robust.
9: State media has been angered by the commission's investigation. The Global Times, a news outlet with incredibly close ties to the CCP, said the EU was insecure. It said in an editorial, "If the EU remains fixated on protectionism and a beggar-thy-neighbour mindset, the ultimate losers will be European consumers and the future of European industries. It's high time for the EU to set aside its protectionist obsession and return to the path of rationality and cooperation."
2: Under the current circumstances, the restaurant industry is already under immense pressure from sharply rising costs of energy, labor, and logistics. If punitive tariffs of 30% to 70% were imposed at this time, forcing us to raise menu prices yet again, it would be unimaginable and unbearable for people who have already been grappling immense inflationary pressure for several years.
8: As EU-China trade tensions continue to simmer, it's probably fair to say, if it looks like a duck, flies like a duck, quacks like a duck, then it probably is a duck.
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2: 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Thank you so much for joining us. 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
0: Democracia en Puerta, un espacio donde hablamos de lo que viene para Cuba. 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
1: It's 8 p.m. in Israel, Tuesday, July the 28th, 2026, in the headline. Prime Minister Netanyahu meets U.S. President Trump at the White House, which both sides said talks were positive. Netanyahu is among world leaders attending the memorial service of Republican Senator Lindsey Graham today in Washington. An IDF strike in Gaza kills a commander of an Islamic Jihad Nukba cell that abducted Israelis in the October 7th attack. The High Court issues an interim order freezing the law banning the arrest of Haredi draft dodgers. The Likud approves a proposal granting Prime Minister Netanyahu more control over forming the party's list. In Japan, fears of fatalities and individuals missing from a powerful earthquake that collapsed a shopping mall. The weather outlook hot for the time of year tomorrow. Good evening. This is Nomi Sego with the news. We open with eyes to Washington, where Prime Minister Benjamin Netanyahu's White House meeting with U.S. President Donald Trump ended a short while ago. Both U.S. and Israeli officials described it as positive. The White House press secretary, Caroline Levitt, in a post on X, confirmed that Trump's meetings with Netanyahu and Ukraine's President Volodymyr Zelensky, with whom he met prior to Netanyahu, had concluded, and she described them as positive and productive. Netanyahu had sought the meeting for several weeks to clarify the American leader's direction in the war against Iran and to present Israel's view. There was no live photo op of the meeting or statements to the media. Report that Netanyahu entered and left the White House through a side entrance. Photos were released by the Prime Minister's office. Among those present were Vice President J.D. Vance, Secretary of State Marco Rubio, and Defense Secretary Pete Hegseth, as well as the chair of the Joint Chiefs of Staff, General Dan Kane. Ahead of the meeting, reports said that Prime Minister Netanyahu was expected to brief U.S. President Trump about Iran's actions in Pickaxe Mountain and the efforts by the regime to reestablish its nuclear program in the area, according to the New York Post, which cited an Israeli source. According to that report, Netanyahu was expected to show Trump the Iranian regime is lying about its interest in pursuing a diplomatic solution to the conflict, with the key proof being the recent movement of its nuclear infrastructure to Pickaxe Mountain. U.S. President Trump, speaking to Fox ahead of his meeting with Netanyahu, said he does not need the Israeli leader to tell him what is going on in Iran.
2: Well, I don't need Bibi to tell me that. Bibi's telling me that because he wants me to stay involved. I mean, right. I don't necessarily. We have the finest, because of Space Force, we have the greatest cameras in the world focused on. We know exactly what's going on. But, no, I heard Bibi announce that. I said, why didn't you just tell it to me? Why do you have to announce it to the world? I know exactly what's going on at Pickaxe. It's not a big problem. We took out their nuclear sites, and we'll have to take out Pickaxe if we don't make a deal. If we don't make a deal, we'll take it out very easily.
1: U.S. President Donald Trump. CNN had reported earlier that in addition to Iran, Netanyahu was interested in discussing Trump's potential plans to sell advanced stealth F-35 fighter jets to Turkey, as well as the U.S.-Saudi civil nuclear agreement. According to that report, Netanyahu was presenting updated intelligence information on Iran's nuclear program, would object to an American demand for Israeli troop withdrawals from Lebanon, Gaza, and Syria, and would seek assurances that any arms sales to Turkey or nuclear cooperation with Saudi Arabia wouldn't compromise Israel's military edge. While Netanyahu had played down frictions and disagreement with Trump, the network reported that the Israeli leader's meeting with Trump was only confirmed after Netanyahu announced that he would be attending Senator Graham's funeral. Israel's ambassador to the United Nations, Danny Danon, speaking to reporters in New York today prior to Netanyahu's meeting with Trump, said Israel is prepared for all scenarios regarding Iran.
3: I cannot tell you which direction it will go. There are different options. We will definitely would like to hear from the president what he wants to see in the next coming days or weeks. We are prepared for all scenarios.
1: Israel's ambassador to the United Nations, Danny Danon. The Wall Street Journal reported that Iranian leaders are seeking a compromise deal with the United States to end the conflict before November's U.S. midterm elections, believing President Donald Trump would be more vulnerable to pressure. According to the report, the pause in fighting has allowed Iran and Oman to advance efforts toward a short-term agreement that would allow the resumption of traffic through the Strait of Hormuz. Talks between the sides continued yesterday, the report said. The goal of the Iran-Oman negotiations would be to establish an agreed-upon route for transit through the strait. The journal reported that Oman had angered Iran by allowing the U.S. to guide ships through the strait along a route adjacent to the Omani coast, prompting Iran to attack vessels transiting the waterway. The U.S. then responded by launching a 13-night bombing campaign against Iranian military targets. Iran's foreign minister has discussed issues related to the security of the Strait of Hormuz in separate phone calls with his Saudi and Omani counterparts. The call between the Iranian foreign minister Araghchi and his Saudi counterpart Faisal bin Farhan came after Saudi Arabia said it had shot down drones launched at the kingdom by Iran-affiliated groups in Iraq. Meanwhile, the Iranian government said that the airport in Bushehr in the south of the country was out of commission due to recent American strikes. The statement also said that during the war, 350 Iranian state employees were killed and natural gas producing capabilities dropped. On the U.S.-Saudi civilian nuclear agreement, Cabinet Minister Miki Zohar of the Likud says that Israel will not let any country in the region, including Saudi Arabia, develop a nuclear weapon. He told Khan that Iran, to get where it got, did not happen in a day. This is a long process of years, and at the end, if Israel decides it won't happen, it won't happen. When we attacked and hit them, we proved that we have the capability to hit what they do. If, God forbid, Saudi Arabia makes a U-turn against Israel and decides that Israel is again an enemy country and there is a desire to develop a nuclear weapon from the same program it uses in the civilian capacity, of course, Israel will know how to stop it, he said. Defense Minister Israel Katz has confirmed that American fighter jets have been taking off from Israeli bases to conduct strikes in Iran. At a Channel 14 event, Katz added that the Iranians are firing at everything, with the exception of the State of Israel, and they know that fighter jets take off from here and that fuelers take off from here to attack in Iran. Khan notes that military censor had blocked publication of such information during the current escalation. A drone was intercepted near the Jordanian border. It did not cross into Israeli territory, the IDF said, adding that it assessed the drone had been launched from Iraq. The incident followed two other drone interceptions at the border yesterday. The European Union Aviation Safety Agency recommended airlines avoid operating in Jordanian airspace at all altitudes and flight levels, citing the regional security situation. The advisory is in effect through August 31st. Lebanese media outlets reported this afternoon that an IDF drone attacked several times in the village of Nabati al-Fawqa next to the Alia Tahrir Ridge, as in other areas where Israeli forces are deployed. In the Gaza Strip, the IDF killed a Nukba commander in the Islamic Jihad who took part in the October 7th attack and commanded a terror cell that was involved in the kidnapping of Israelis. The terrorist was recently involved in terror activity against IDF forces and Israeli citizens. The IDF spokesperson said the terrorist was killed yesterday in a precise airstrike in the area of Khan Yunis. In New York, Israel's ambassador to the United Nations, Danny Danon, blamed the lack of progress in the Gaza agreement on Hamas for its failure to disarm, and the international body for failing to designate Hamas a terror group. Speaking at a Security Council meeting on the situation in the Middle East, Danon said if Hamas does not disarm, Israel will make sure that it does.
3: I now speak directly to Hamas. The ball is in your court. Either you disarm, either you give up power voluntarily, or Israel will do what is necessary. Mr. President, if we needed a reminder of Hamas's intentions, we were reminded this month. Hamas elected a new leader, Khalil al-Khaya, as its next chairman. They elected one of the architects of October 7th as its new leader. He's an arch-terrorist. Do you remember him? He was in Doha on October 7th, front and center on video with Ismail Haniyeh, the former chairman of Hamas. He watched the terrorists invade Israel and kill innocent civilians. He was proud of it. He celebrated it. He cheered them on. Mr. President, to conclude, Israel has set a realistic path forward. We know what's going on in Gaza. Hamas is refusing to disarm. They are refusing to comply with the Board of Peace, and they are refusing to implement Resolution 2803. Hamas continues to choose smuggling over aid, violence over progress, and terror over peace. But now Hamas has lost the chance to choose, because they have shown the world that they don't want to change. Israel will ensure that Hamas will be disarmed. Israel will not wait forever. We understand that if we do not disarm Hamas, no one else will. It is our responsibility to ensure that Hamas can never again threaten the people of Israel, and we will fulfill that responsibility. Now, this council has its work cut out for itself. It is time for action. Designate Hamas, sanction Hamas, and prevent Hamas terrorism once and for all.
1: Israel's ambassador to the United Nations, Danny Danon. The High Court of Justice, in an expanded panel of nine justices, has issued an interim order suspending implementation of the law to cancel arrests of Haredi draft dodgers. The court said its ruling will be handed down soon. The government did not send a representative to present its position at today's hearing on petitions against the law preventing the arrest of ultra-Orthodox draft evaders. Something Khan reports bolsters the assessment that the law will be struck down by the court. The law that was passed by the Knesset earlier this month, despite objections from the Attorney General and the IDF Chief of Staff. The legislation freezes arrests and enforcement actions against ultra-Orthodox yeshiva students subject to military service until November 30th, though, as we heard, the court has frozen implementation of the law. This morning's session lasted just an hour and a half, as petitioners argued that the law is discriminatory and should be struck down. The representatives of the Knesset's legal advisor and the attorney general both argued that the law should be annulled, with the former arguing that the way the legislation was passed severely violated Knesset procedure, and the latter arguing that the law creates unconstitutional discriminatory enforcement in Israel's criminal justice system. The attorney general's office said at the hearing that the law is incompatible with the country's values as a Jewish and democratic state. Speaking before the panel, attorney Anir Hellman argued that suspending enforcement against draft evaders during wartime was especially problematic while reservists and active duty troops were serving. Justice Yael Wilner questioned the relevance of the war, asking whether discrimination would not exist in peacetime. Hellman said the law was temporary and would apply for 6 months, while Wilner responded that criminal enforcement is not relevant to whether there is a war or not. Petitioners in the case, the Free Israel Movement, as well as the Movement for Quality Government, welcomed the decision to issue the injunction and called it a significant step in stopping the push to grant immunity from arrest of Haredi draft dodgers. The Free Israel Movement, one of the petitioners, said it expects the court to nullify the law and not allow discrimination. Meanwhile, Cabinet Minister Shlomo Kari of the Likud said in response to the court ruling that the dark period we are currently living in will in the future be called the dictatorship of the robe wearers. The justices have lost the compass alongside a media that has lost the way. We must dismantle the high court before they issue injunctions against democracy, he said, devour the ballot back box and steal the state. And ahead of the High Court's issuing of the injunction, the Council of Torah Sages of the Ultra-Orthodox Shas Party released an opinion that the military conscription of those who declare Torah their conscience is forbidden by halakha, religious law. They also said that Torah scholars also bear the security burden for the people of Israel, and harming them is a direct harm to the spiritual and existential security of the State of Israel. Politics and the upcoming 2026 election. The Likud Central Committee yesterday approved by a large majority a proposal granting Prime Minister Netanyahu 8 reserved slots on the party's Knesset slate for the next election. The measure, which was first approved by the Likud's Constitution Committee, effectively pushes many current Likud Knesset members out of realistic positions on the party's list, making it unlikely they will return to parliament after the next election. A separate proposal allowing serving lawmakers and ministers to compete for district positions was also passed by a narrow margin of just 6 votes. The chair of the Ra'am party, Knesset member Mansour Abbas, declined in an interview with Khan this afternoon to reveal whether he has been engaged in contacts with other parties in the opposition regarding possible cooperation after the elections. He noted, "Even my contacts with Netanyahu, you only heard about after months," he said. Abbas also became upset and refused to respond when asked if Hamas is a terrorist organization that must be destroyed, retorting that he has in the past condemned terror and the crimes of October 7th, and that such questions only serve the interests of extremists. Spending for the Prime Minister's residence last year totaled nearly 2 million shekels, with food purchases, 165, gardening fees for the Premier's home in Caesarea, nearly 100,000 shekels. And that was 165,000 shekels for food. Khan reports that the source of a 63,000 shekel expense was completely redacted in the report with no details on it. The data was presented at the request of the Movement for Freedom of Information. Officials in the Prime Minister's Bureau said the figures released at the request of the movement show that most of the expenses during Netanyahu's term are significantly lower than the spending during the terms of prior prime ministers. Returning to news abroad, as we heard, the funeral service of Senator Lindsey Graham, who died at the age of 71 this month, is taking place in Washington today. The closed funeral service will be getting underway in the coming hour at Washington's National Cathedral, with President Trump attending, as well as world leaders, including Israel's Prime Minister Netanyahu and Ukraine's President Volodymyr Zelensky, whose countries Graham staunchly supported during conflict. Trump will lead the tribute to Graham. Earlier today, hundreds of U.S. lawmakers gathered in the Capitol Rotunda to honor the Republican senator whose outspoken support for an assertive foreign policy made him one of the party's last prominent hawks. At the Capitol ceremony, Vice President J.D. Vance recalled Graham as a compelling figure who loved people.
4: "I choose to remember Lindsey Graham as a person who could fight with you on one issue, but fight for you on another issue. I remember Lindsey Graham as a man who loved people. And because he loved people, he was willing to reason with them, to respect them, and ultimately to persuade them. May God comfort all of those who loved Lindsey Graham, particularly his beautiful family. And may God rest the soul of Senator Lindsey Graham, a true American original."
1: U.S. Vice President J.D. Vance. In Japan, a 7.1 magnitude earthquake hit the country's southern Kumamoto prefecture, knocking out power to thousands of homes, rupturing roads, and leaving some trapped and others presumed dead inside a partially collapsed shopping mall. The quake caused a highway bridge to buckle and at least one other building to collapse. A local police source confirmed several dead in the collapse of the shopping mall. 4 people so far have been rescued from the rubble, and 10 are still reported to be missing. Speaking to reporters in Tokyo, Japan's prime minister said authorities were still assessing the full extent of the damage in the area, which was devastated by a deadly quake a decade ago. Around 300,000 people were instructed to go to evacuation centers, and hundreds of soldiers were deployed to help with rescue operations as aftershocks continued to rumble in the area. Firefighters are racing to control wildfires near Madrid in Spain and Bordeaux in France as another heat wave hits Europe. Temperatures will reach 39 degrees Celsius this week in the Spanish capital and southwest France, with no rain forecast until at least Friday. Reporter Mark Weiss spoke with Professor Alontal.
5: We are speaking with Professor Alon Tal from Tel Aviv University, an environmental expert and activist. So should we be surprised by what we are witnessing in both France and Spain and the scenes of utter devastation?
6: No, I think we would be surprised if we didn't see this kind of annual destruction and cacophony. If you look at the past 20 years, the amount or the area of forest cover which is destroyed due to fires has grown by 100%. In other words, twice as much areas of forest. Doesn't mean the frequency of forest fires has gotten worse, because that has to do with some things happening in the savannas of Africa. But if we look at the actual severity and the outcomes, the forests of the planet have taken a significant hit because of climate change.
5: Is there any doubt in your mind that this is a man-made disaster and the direct result of global warming?
6: Absolutely. Particularly in the Mediterranean region, this is clear. You know, where we live, there's no rainfall pretty much from Passover in April until October and the end of the high holidays. And in such areas, the dryness in forests and the rise in temperatures together is a deadly combination. And what we're finding is that although it used to be that the peak of the fire season was, say, September, October, if the rains were late, now it's coming earlier. I think we all remember May of 2025, when Israel suffered its greatest forest fires ever, two back-to-back. One was on Holocaust Memorial Day, and the other was on the eve of Independence Day. And there we lost 25,000 dirhams. Now, that's far smaller than what they are suffering in Spain and France today. But it's the same phenomena, that you have a lot of dry wood, or what we call fuel in the technical language, and the smallest spark can set it off.
5: So Israel, you're saying, is in exactly the same situation as Europe, and it's just a coincidence that we're not witnessing, or a matter of luck, that we're not witnessing similar devastating fires so far this summer.
6: That's right. We've been very fortunate. Now, do remember that Israel has taken certain measures. The Air Force has several planes which can be pressed into service. And the goal in terms of preventing mega fires, in other words, keeping a small conflagration to something manageable, is not allowing them to get to the canopies. And that means early intervention. So getting planes into the forest quickly has been critical to reducing it. But nonetheless, we're still early in the season. And I would be surprised if we don't have another significant fire, and Israelis have to be particularly careful when they go out to the hiking or camping not to create any kind of fire hazard. In fact, when I was on the board of the Jewish National Fund, I chaired the committee that oversaw forestry, and I strongly advocated a ban on any forests in JNF forests, in JNF forests from the months of May until October.
5: Is this the new normal then? Or, in other words, is it too late to reverse this trend? Can the global community carry out certain measures to rectify the situation?
6: Well, we can do a lot to rectify the situation, but it is the new normal. In other words, right now, if we look at 2024, it was the last year we have full data for. 135,000 square kilometers of forest land was destroyed in fires. In our local land parlance, we could say something like 135 million dirhams of forest. This is unimaginable. These are areas of land which are much, much larger than Israel. All told, is 22,000 square. So this is like six or seven times the size of Israel burning every year just in forest. That is the reality. And as far as I can tell, I don't see anything that's going to reverse climate change. Does that mean we should sit back and say, well, there's nothing we can do, let's just be like the travelers on the Titanic, enjoy the band and the party and go down? No. Of course, things can get worse. They're getting worse all the time. And there's much that needs to be done so that we can stop the climate crisis. Unfortunately, Israel finds itself, after 4 years of a government that was not committed to climate action, and in the international community where the United States is recalcitrant, so the pullout of the from the Paris Climate Accords makes international cooperative efforts very, very difficult. However, things can move forward, and I believe that we will see a return to climate commitment around the planet. I hope Israel does its part as well.
5: Has there been any research that you're aware of the long-term implications of this new normal, as we call it? For instance, why would anyone risk booking a holiday in Europe during the summer? These occurrences are more frequent and more devastating. Why would anyone holiday in Europe?
6: I think we need to be more circumspect. In other words, yes, I wouldn't necessarily pick a Spanish or Southern French forest, but I think up in Scandinavia, you're probably okay. Not everybody is a climate disaster, and there's some people would argue they're even climate winners. In some places, the rainfall has increased, because that's really what we're talking about. So I just think that people are going to shift their vacations. I know I can speak for my wife. She has ruled out Greek islands after some of the heat waves that have hit there in the summertime, and this is unfortunate. And I think I'm fearful that Israeli tourism will suffer just because of what you just mentioned. People will say, well, why should we go into the furnace in our summer vacation? Let's find some place that's a little bit of respite from the heat we experience every day.
5: You mentioned in passing there some countries that might have benefited. Which countries are these, and in what way have they benefited?
6: Well, I mean, benefit is a funny word, but countries where the growing season has increased, for example, a place like New Zealand. I've done several sabbaticals in New Zealand. I'm not sure that I would call them a climate loser in some areas, although their ski industry suffers a little bit, but certainly northern parts of Canada. Although, you know, you could argue that Canada's fire disasters have been maybe the worst of all on the planet. So it's hard to pick out a winner in this global crisis. And what I'm delighted is those who might – you could argue that standard benefits seem to be the most committed of all to climate action. So it seems like Israel, which is what's called a climate hotspot, in which the effects of climate change, be it higher temperatures, sea level rise, and frequency of fires, Israel's a hotspot. I mean, the days on which there's an extreme risk of fire in Israel have increased threefold in the last decade. So we're really talking about a country that's affected dramatically, which means that we should be all the more committed to reducing our emissions, making the energy transition, switching to electric vehicles, and really giving some support to our climate tech research, which could be such an important contributor to a global solution.
1: Professor Alon Tal. More news coming up, but first, a chavalim shel Natasha od Negia.
7: ונדמה לך שאת מושפעת מתנועותיי את חושבת אני זה שמוביל לא מחפש את הצדק כמובן זנחתי רוב קרונותיי מה יהיה? ערפל מכסה את השם

0: Taking a midway look at the headlines this evening, Prime Minister Netanyahu and U.S. President Trump meet at the White House amid the ongoing Iran tensions. Netanyahu is among world leaders who will be attending the funeral service of Republican Senator Lindsey Graham in Washington today. An IDF strike in Gaza kills the commander of an Islamic Jihad Nukba cell that abducted Israelis in the October 7th attack. The High Court issues an interim order freezing the law banning the arrest of Haredi draft dodgers. The Likud approves a proposal granting Prime Minister Netanyahu more control over forming the party's Knesset list in the upcoming elections. In Japan, reports of fatalities and missing from a powerful earthquake that collapsed a shopping mall. The weather outlook hot for the time of year tomorrow. A glass door entrance to Channel 12's news offices in Tel Aviv were shattered today, the second such incident this month. A threatening letter was found stating, "Until you apologize for the Yemenite children affair, I will not stop." It also stated, "A traitor from within is more dangerous than an enemy from without." In a statement, Channel 12 News described the incident as a real alarm and urged the Israeli government and Communications Minister Shlomo Kari to stop their unrestrained inflammatory attacks against the free press, which are also leading to serious acts of violence. The police are investigating the incident. President Isaac Herzog spoke with Israel Police Commissioner Dani Levy following the latest incident and said, "An attack on any media outlet is an attack on democracy," and emphasized the importance of swift and determined action to locate those responsible and bring them to justice while sending a clear and unequivocal message of zero tolerance toward violence and intimidation attempts. The commissioner replied he will view the matter with great severity and will hold an urgent discussion on the issue. Police have arrested Avior Sasson, the central suspect in the murder of Benayahu Razi in Jerusalem's Nachlaot neighborhood. Sasson fled after the murder and hid in various locations in the center and north of the country. He was arrested today in the Har El tunnel while traveling to Jerusalem in a taxi and was taken for questioning and was to be brought to the magistrate's court for a remand hearing. Earlier, a prison services officer and an inmate were arrested this morning on suspicion of helping Sasson evade law enforcement authorities. The suspected inmate is Avior's brother. According to the suspicion, a romantic relationship existed between the prison service officer and the inmate while she served at the detention facility where he is being held. The inmate was serving a prison sentence after being convicted of running a loan network and extortion through threats. The suspicion was that through the relationship with the officer and her mobile phone, the inmate had helped his brother Avior hide and escape from police until, as we have just heard, his apprehension today. And the disappearance of Eldar Dayan of Dimona 11 days ago while he was out with friends in Park HaYarkon in Tel Aviv. Police believe that Eldar is alive, and they are looking into the possibility that he fled the scene of a hit-and-run accident in which the car of a friend of his was involved in, apparently when it was traveling between Tel Aviv and Petah Tikva. The car was later found abandoned in Petah Tikva. The arrest of the friend and another friend, their remand was extended by 6 days after their testimony before police had contradictions. A senior writer for a Haredi magazine has been arrested on suspicion of possessing child pornography. The suspect, a 58-year-old resident of Kiryat Yearim near Jerusalem, was arrested yesterday. Police raided his home under a court warrant, arresting him and seizing equipment, including a laptop computer and a cell phone. President Isaac Herzog today announced the recipients of the Presidential Citations to Citizens for a significant contribution to the state. Among the recipients of the honor, actress Yona Elian Keshet, professors Hussam Hayek, Molly Lahad, Hefzeba Lifshitz, Yossi Leshem, and Uriel Reichman. The chair of the terror victims organization, Nabi Moses, social activist Ziva McConan, former cabinet minister Moshe Nissim, Rabbi Chaim Sabato, and musician Yehuda Eder. Herzog praised their activities and stressed that their stories express the values of giving, responsibility, and mutual responsibility to Israeli society. The health ministry has announced that between 2022 and 2025, there was a sharp increase of approximately 252% in the number of rabies cases diagnosed in animals in Israel, from 29 cases to 102 cases, the highest figure recorded in recent years. The increase in the number of diagnosed rabies cases in animals alongside the geographic expansion of outbreak sites increases the risk of exposure for both humans and animals. The ministry advises against the phenomena of unsupervised adoption of dogs found in areas of conflict such as Gaza, Lebanon, and the Palestinian Authority areas, and also recommends that those who feed stray cats do not leave food outside, something that can attract wild animals. The head of the Public Health Services in the Health Ministry, Professor Sigal Sadetsky, detailed steps to take if one suspects they were exposed to a rabies-infected animal. Those who were bitten or exposed to the animal's saliva another way, such as licking, they must wash the area thoroughly and report to a Health Ministry bureau, or if it is closed, an urgent care clinic. In France, at least 12 Torah scrolls were stolen from a synagogue in a Parisian suburb in what appeared to be a well-planned break-in on the night between Sunday and Monday. The La Parisienne newspaper reported that Paris police have security video in which suspects are seen putting the Torah scrolls in a car and fleeing the scene. The theft was discovered by a rabbi who arrived at the synagogue in the early morning hours to prepare it for a bar mitzvah celebration. At a time when Israeli cultural institutions are facing boycotts abroad and mounting international pressure, a new partnership is taking place. Beit Avichai in Jerusalem has signed a landmark multi-year partnership with Stiftung Frobisher Kulturbesitz, SPK, one of the world's largest cultural heritage organizations. The partnership will bring Jewish history and culture from the collections of the Prussian Cultural Heritage Foundation to international audiences through Beit Avichai's documentary series, Let Objects Speak. The series explores Jewish civilization through extraordinary manuscripts, ritual objects, works of art, and historical artifacts from leading museums and libraries around the world. We heard more from Dr. David Rosenson, CEO of Beit Avichai. We are speaking with Dr. David Rosenson, CEO of Beit Avichai, and we are speaking about a significant new international partnership. So thank you for joining us and tell us about it.
1: Thank you. You know, the project started around 8 years ago when we were searching for ways of kind of introducing Jewish and Israeli culture to wide audiences. We began the partnership with the Hermitage in St. Petersburg and the Pushkin Museum in Moscow. And the idea being that in each one of these museums, there were collections that somehow touched, dovetailed with Jewish life or Jewish themes or paintings that were created by Jewish artists or at a Jewish period. And we saw that the effort, which was a video series and in English moderated by the author Matti Friedman, was something that resonated with very wide and diverse audiences. It reached exactly where we wanted to go. We tried the same project in Israel with the Israel Museum and also with the Tel Aviv Museum of Art. And then, due to all kinds of meetings and kind of introductions that were made in Germany, we thought that this could be a project that could be taken to Europe. Naomi, I don't know if you know, but Germany is actually comprised of, it's a federal republic. There are 16 states. And because it's a federal republic, the head of the cultural institution, they have something called the Prussian Cultural Heritage Foundation, oversees what is probably the largest cultural institution in Europe. We appeal to them in terms of saying, look at all the various holdings that you have in the museum that are not necessarily something which is shown to the public. And it resonates with us because of its connection to Judaism and Jewish life. And would they be willing to open up their museums in order for us to film the series? It took probably a year of meetings and discussions, and especially in light of all of the difficulties that are happening today with the way that Israel is greeted, there were certain hurdles to overcome. But actually, through another partnership that we created there with a media holding, which is called the Ostdeutsche Medienholding, or OMH, headed by somebody whose name is Holger Friedrich, who just became enamored with this idea, we were able to meet with the head, with Dr. Marian Ackerman, And it took around 6 months back and forth of submitting different scripts and different ideas. And eventually, 2 weeks ago in Berlin, we signed this agreement at a time when these kind of agreements are not being signed. So it's really quite something.
0: So not only the challenges of the time, but it's really also tapping into a wealth of knowledge which will become accessible to the greater public.
1: Exactly. And we're talking about the Jewish and the non-Jewish public. I'll give you an example. There's a 13th century coin that is in the Bode Museum in Berlin that has never been displayed. It's a coin that was struck during a time which the relationship with the Jewish community was quite positive. And on one side of the coin, there's a portrait of a bishop symbolizing kind of his religious and secular authority. On the other side of the coin, it says the word Yechiel in Hebrew, and towers that represent the city of Würzburg. So when we look at the coin, we think that it probably goes back to the way that Jews were portrayed as moneylenders, but actually, in actuality, what happened was that the Jewish Pushpanka, the name Yechiel in Hebrew, basically gave the coin its value and worth. People respected the coin because of the kind of the attribution that was made to this person whose name was Yechiel. So we see that in the 13th century, the relationship in the communities there was positive, that the way that the Jews were looked at was very different than the way that is usually portrayed. And this was something in the Lavier's collection that was never displayed. And because of this relationship with the Prussian Cultural Heritage Foundation that was signed, Beit Yehuda is now able to put the coin as part of its Amud Avnit Speak series.
0: So let's talk about this series. This is a multilingual series, which each season, let's say, explores a particular cultural heritage geographically?
1: Correct. It's not only geographically, it's the cultural heritage that exists in museums, usually in collections that weren't shown. We signed a similar agreement in New York with the Morgan, with the Metropolitan Museum, with MoMA, with the Neue Library, with the Neue Museum, and with the Jewish Theological Seminary, in which there as well, we kind of take an objekt der Art, or whether it's kind of an object, like the coin that I mentioned, or a painting, or a painter, that somehow brought the Jewish story, the long history of the Jewish people alive, through a story that was never told about that particular item. So it's the same way that we're formulating it in Germany, trying to go. We have researchers that we've engaged to kind of identify the various objects in various museums. Then we try to see a wow factor, something that would really show part of Jewish history, Jewish life, Jewish heritage. Then the scripts are written, and then it is turned into a video series.
0: So what is forthcoming in this series, and what is the timeline for this new series, the German series, the Germany series?
1: So the New York series, we hope, will be ready by September before the Chagim, at least 5 episodes. The German series is being, the episodes for the German series is being written now. They're being scripted. Matthew Friedman, once again, is reworking the scripts and also will be the one that's doing the voiceover. We're hoping that the first episodes will come out in December, if not earlier. And also there'll be, it's not only about the episode itself, but it's also an effort to what today they call somehow the ecosystem, where there'll be a web page or web platform that will provide additional articles, questions and answers to readers, things that people have not known about, all kinds of programs for children to be a part of. So it's an effort that's not only based on the series, but it's much wider than that.
0: It's an all-encompassing undertaking that this is a point for entering into that.
1: Exactly.
0: What kind of feedback have you received so far from this series?
1: When people watch it, whether or not it's Jews that somehow know about Jewish life and have some sort of Jewish background, or people that are somehow involved or interested, or people that really don't know anything about the fact that you could find in state museums in Germany, which is usually, you know, contextualized in the Holocaust, but the long history of the Jewish people in Germany, and kind of go above politics and speak about the cultural underpinnings of the items that we're focusing on, it seems to really resonate. We hope with this kind of what you called all-encompassing, it'll also grow into an effort which will be not only a person watching the video clips, but also interactive, that people will be able to participate in posting the things that they found in museums. It's, I guess, the museums is a gateway for people that love art, that are interested in culture, that are interested in things that they don't know about history. So the feedback has been quite positive.
0: Where can one find more information about this?
1: So it's posted on our website, dac.org.il, on the Big Daddy High website. And actually, the Blitz is going to start once the episodes are finalized, once they're finished, against the ones from the States, hopefully by the Chagim. And the German ones, since the agreement was just signed, we hope by December.
0: Dr. David Rosenson, CEO of Beit Avichai. The Menachem Begin Heritage Center in Jerusalem is continuing in August its conversation series entitled The Buck Stops Here. The English language conversations are free to the public and focus on a different prime minister each time. Reporter Mark Weiss spoke with Paul Gross from the Menachem Begin Heritage Center.
2: We are speaking with Paul Gross from the Menachem Begin Heritage Center in Jerusalem about an upcoming series of conversations entitled The Buck Stops Here. So tell us about this event.
3: Okay, so the idea is that we have a series of conversations with me as a moderator, speaking to different experts about Israel's past prime ministers. We just include those who've already passed away, so no living prime ministers, but there are nine previous prime ministers that we're dealing with, and each week we're talking to a different expert, and these are live events in our auditorium. They're also recorded and uploaded onto YouTube for anyone to see.
2: All in English, of course.
3: All in English. This is for our English-speaking audience. Jerusalem has a large English-speaking population, so they come along. And we also have a number of regular viewers to our webinars and our recordings who are both in Israel and outside Israel.
2: So when will the first conversation be, and which prime minister will that focus on?
3: So we're actually midway through the series. Actually, we've got that people can view the ones that we've already done online. Our next one is coming up on the 6th of August, Thursday, the 6th of August, and we'll be talking about Yitzchak Shamir. And our guest there is Dan Meridor, who was a former, who had multiple roles in government, but his first position was as justice minister under Shamir. And he'll be speaking with us.
2: And these conversations are like once a week?
3: It's varied, but we have a few bunched together, actually. So we've got Meridor on Yitzchak Shamir, as I said, on August 6th. And then on the 9th, just a few days later, we have Micha Bar Zohar, who's a historian and biographer, talking about Shimon Peres on the 9th. And then the following week, the 16th, we have Shlomo Brom, a security analyst, Shlomo Brom, who's talking about Ariel Sharon.
2: And these conversations are free of charge?
3: They're completely free of charge. It's a conversation, as I said, focusing mainly on the key decisions made by those prime ministers. That's why it's called the buck stops here, the idea that the prime minister has this ultimate position of responsibility, and that he or she, in one case, obviously Golda Meir, have this sort of awesome task of being the final arbiter and the final decision maker for the state of Israel. And we leave time for audience questions. And there's always a lot of really, really great insights that come out of these conversations, because we've chosen people who are real experts on the issues and the prime ministers, and in some cases knew them personally. That's the case, of course, with Dan Meridor, also with Micha Bar Zohar, who knew Shimon Peres and worked with him.
2: Now, above and beyond this special, these special events, the buck stops here. The Heritage Center is open for the public. Tell us what one can see there.
3: Sure. Well, the sort of centerpiece of visitors is our museum, which is a museum about the life of Menachem Begin and his the way that his life, of course, intertwined with Israel's history. And that's we have a for English speakers, they can come and go through our museum with a guide who'll speak them in English, of course. The audio display is in Hebrew, but we provide a simultaneous translation to English speakers, and that's a very popular museum here in Jerusalem. We also have a lot of regular lectures, seminars, public events to English speakers. If you go to our English website, we advertise them there. I can tell you that we have a number of book launches, documentary screenings, panel discussions, not just about Menachem Begin. We go much broader than that, especially with our English specific remit of the Begin Center to preserve the legacy of Menachem Begin, but also for our English speakers to be a center that provides the kind of information and educational opportunities that aren't necessarily accessible for people that don't have Hebrew. So we do a lot of, we've been doing a lot of, since October 7th, we've been doing a lot of stuff on the security situation, on the war, on what's going on outside of Israel in terms of anti-Semitism in the United States and Europe. We've had a lot of panel discussions and, as I said, launches of the various books that have dealt with these issues. And it's kind of an opportunity for, as I said, people that aren't necessarily able to access the information that they're

0: But certainly my work, which deals with English speakers, has been affected. What we actually started doing during the COVID period was a lot of online stuff. So I actually started a whole series of webinars, which continues to this day. So we have a lot of events which are online. We have discussions with a live on Zoom with a live Zoom audience, and we have we typically get 100 plus people on those Zooms, which includes both Israelis and people watching from the United States and the UK and Canada. So we actually we've been given the obvious difficulties and constraints. I think we've been doing a pretty good job of providing a lot of good content for English speakers.
1: Paul Gross from the Menachem Begin Heritage Center. Before the weather and return headlines on this eve of Tu B'Av, the Jewish Festival of Love, here's Mati Kaspi and Ricky Gal. Mazel Tov.

And the weather outlook, warmer mostly in the hills and inland tomorrow, becoming hot for the time of year. Hazy along the coast Thursday through Saturday. Extremely hot over most of the country. The temperatures forecast for tonight and tomorrow, Jerusalem 18 to 32, Tel Aviv 24 to 31, Haifa 24 to 30, Tzfat 20 to 33, Tiberias 23 to 37, Beersheba 22 to 36, and in Eilat from 28 degrees tonight going up to 41 degrees Celsius tomorrow. Taking another look at the news headlines this evening, Prime Minister Netanyahu meets U.S. President Trump at the White House. Both U.S. and Israeli officials describe the discussions as positive. Netanyahu is among world leaders attending the funeral service of Republican Senator Lindsey Graham in Washington. An IDF strike in Gaza kills the commander of an Islamic Jihad Nukba cell that abducted Israelis in the

October 7th attack. The High Court issues an interim order freezing the law banning the arrest of Haredi draft dodgers. The Likud approves a proposal granting Netanyahu more control over forming the party's list in the upcoming Knesset elections. In Japan, a powerful earthquake collapses a shopping mall. Feared fatalities and people unaccounted for. The weather outlook hot for the time of year tomorrow. That's the news. Join us tomorrow night at 8 p.m. on Kan Reka, the foreign languages channel of the Israeli Public Broadcasting Corporation. 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
1: Hi there, this is Radio Prague International with me, Ian Willoughby. In today's program, an annual report on extremism in Czechia finds there are fewer hate crimes, but growing online radicalization. An historic department store comes back to life as restorers repair its glass dome. And an exhibition in Prague highlights the artistic value of old writing tools. But first, here's the news.
0: News.
1: Czech Prime Minister Andrej Babiš may visit China next year. The PM told journalists after a cabinet meeting that he and the Minister of Industry and Trade, Karel Havlíček, might go to China in spring of 2027, adding that a government-level visit could deliver economic results for Czechia. The Babiš government has sought to improve ties with Beijing since its appointment. The Prime Minister said a visit to China last week by Lower House Speaker Tomio Okamura, whose party is in the coalition government, had been a success. Prime Minister Babiš says next year's state budget deficit will remain well below 400 billion crowns. Ahead of a meeting with Finance Minister Alena Šilerová, he told reporters the government will push ministers to cut operating costs while continuing to increase investment, including in healthcare, infrastructure, roads and defence. Mr. Babiš also confirmed that defence spending should reach 2% of GDP in the 2027 budget. The Czech police have dropped a case against MP Filip Turek, who was linked to online hate speech, the news site Iroslas.cz reported on Tuesday. The chief prosecutor said that the alleged hate speech posted on social media was covered by the statute of limitations. An investigation into whether the media outlet that reported on the matter, Deník N, committed defamation against the Motorists Party MP has also been shelved. After last year's elections, Deník N reported that dozens of hateful, racist and sexist comments had been posted on Mr. Turek's social media profiles. President Petr Pavel refused to name the MP a minister, and he was subsequently appointed government commissioner for climate policy. The Czech military is keen to draw on Ukraine's expertise in air and anti-drone defence within the framework of the mutual exchange of expertise. The chief of the General Staff, Miroslav Hlaváč, said at a meeting of the Senate's Committee on Foreign Affairs, Defence and Security on Tuesday. Lieutenant General Hlaváč said the Ukrainian armed forces had massive experience of present-day combat operations and that the Czech army could learn a lot from them. Warfare is constantly evolving and we can't remain mute, deaf and blind, he added. Finally, the weather should be mainly sunny in Czechia on Wednesday with an average high temperature of 31 degrees Celsius. Temperatures of up to 35 degrees Celsius are expected on the following days. Long-running extremist groups weakened in Czechia last year. But in a new report, the Czech Interior Ministry warns that online radicalization is becoming a growing security threat. The document has also sparked political debate by emitting coalition party Freedom and Direct Democracy, which featured in previous editions. Vít Pohanka has more.
2: Although hate crimes remain a concern, the report also puts them into perspective. Police recorded 127 hate-motivated crimes during 2025. Compared with more than 170,000 criminal offences recorded overall, they represented roughly only 0.07% of all crime. One aspect of the report has nevertheless sparked political debate. Unlike previous years, it no longer mentions the now governing Freedom and Direct Democracy Party, or SPD, despite having referred to the party repeatedly in earlier reports. Political scientist Aleš Michal from Charles University's Faculty of Social Sciences believes that omission is difficult to justify.
3: Součástí té zprávy nejsou jenom ty subjekty, které my z politologického pohledu považujeme za extremistické. Ono i samo ministerstvo vnitra pracuje s poměrně extenzivně.
2: As he explains, the report is not intended to monitor only organizations seeking to overthrow democracy. It also documents what the Interior Ministry calls prejudice-motivated hatred, political actors whose rhetoric repeatedly targets particular groups in society. And in his view, freedom and direct democracy clearly still belongs in that category. The Interior Ministry itself makes that distinction in the report. It explains that prejudice-motivated hatred differs from classical political extremism. Those spreading such rhetoric may not seek to destroy democratic institutions outright, but, according to the report, they can still undermine democracy by spreading fear, deepening divisions in society, and targeting minorities through stereotypes, conspiracy theories, and disinformation. So why did freedom and direct democracy disappear from this year's report? Aleš Michal says there is no direct evidence of political interference, but he believes the timing inevitably raises questions.
3: Já se obávám, že je to možné, protože vzhledem k tomu i jaké ostatní aktéry nyní najdeme v té zprávě.
2: According to Aleš Michal, there are reasonable grounds to suspect the omission was deliberate. He notes that SPD is now part of the governing coalition and says it is difficult to imagine ministers from the party approving a report that criticized their own movement. At the same time, he stresses that this remains his interpretation rather than something that can be proven. Interestingly, Michal doesn't actually describe the Freedom and Direct Democracy as an extremist party in the traditional political sense. Instead, he draws an important distinction between extremism and prejudice-based politics.
3: Jako celek bych SPD neoznačil za extremistickou stranu. Ono to vychází.
2: He argues that SPD doesn't advocate the violent overthrow of democracy, which is traditionally one of the defining features of political extremism. However, he says the party's rhetoric towards migrants and other minority groups fits the broader category of prejudice-motivated hatred that the report is supposed to document. He also places the Czech debate into a broader European context and says that ideas and language, once associated mainly with the radical right, have increasingly become part of mainstream political debate, particularly on migration.
3: Určitě to proměňuje ten mainstream a takovým asi nejzávažnějším důsledkem toho všeho je, jakým způsobem se ta rétorika nebo minimálně.
2: Many mainstream political parties across Europe have adopted tougher rhetoric because they believe voters are demanding it. But Aleš Michal says there is little evidence that copying the language of the radical right actually brings those voters back. Instead, he argues, it mainly shifts the political debate further in their direction. The Interior Ministry's report itself concludes that organized extremist groups continue to lose influence in Czechia. At the same time, it warns that online radicalization, particularly among young people, extremist online communities, and prejudice-driven hatred remain significant challenges for the country's security and democratic institutions.
1: That report is by Vít Pohanka. A unique restoration project is underway in the northeastern city of Opava, where conservators are rebuilding the glass block dome of the historic Brada department store. The dome is made of thousands of individual glass blocks, weighing around 5 tons in total, as Ruth Frankova reports.
4: One by one, restorers are fitting 4,200 glass blocks into the spectacular dome of Opava's historic Breda department store. Damaged in a fire more than 20 years ago, the dome has to be rebuilt almost entirely from scratch. Sealing just one of the glass blocks takes around 10 minutes, and the painstaking work is unlike anything the restoration team has tackled before. Chief restorer Tomáš Oršový says there is no previous project they can really learn from.
5: Bohužel my vlastně nemáme možnost ani čerpat z nějaké takové podobné realizace. Byl stanoven nějaký.
6: We haven't had the opportunity to draw on a similar restoration because there really isn't one. We're following a conservation plan, but as with any historic building, unexpected challenges keep appearing as the work progresses. We're solving them one by one and we are confident the project will be completed successfully.
5: Ale určitě to zvládneme.
4: An intricate maze of scaffolding had to be erected inside the building's vast central hall to reach the dome. According to Dalibor Halátek of the National Heritage Institute, each glass block has to be installed with great precision, so the dome's weight is distributed evenly.
7: Ten ruční práce opravdu hodně, každý ten luxfer se musí podlabat.
6: It's an enormous amount of manual work. Every single glass block has to be sealed from both the inside and the outside, so there are no gaps where water could get in. There's no point rushing a project like this. At the same time, we have to finish before the autumn cold arrives because the materials won't work properly once temperatures fall below freezing.
4: The restoration is part of a much larger effort to save one of the country's most remarkable examples of interwar architecture. When Breda opened in 1928, it was the largest and most luxurious department store in Czechoslovakia, designed by the Silesian-born architect Leopold Bauer, a pupil of the famous Viennese architect Otto Wagner. The seven-story building was inspired by the great American department stores of the day. Its light-filled central hall, crowned by the glass block dome, was surrounded by elegant galleries and a grand double staircase, while visitors could also enjoy cafes and restaurants. The building boasted the latest technology of its time, including passenger and freight lifts, modern ventilation, and an automatic fire alarm system. After the communist takeover, it was nationalized and renamed, and following years of ownership disputes after 1989, the once proud building stood empty and gradually fell into disrepair. The city of Opava bought it only a few years ago and has already replaced the windows and reopened part of the ground floor. The main reconstruction is expected to begin in 2028. The plans include a rooftop cafe overlooking Opava, restaurants, shops, a puppet theater and other community spaces.
1: Thank you for that, Ruth Frankova. Historic writing instruments often form only a small supplementary part of permanent exhibitions at castles and chateaux. Despite the undeniable historical and artistic value of these frequently overlooked objects, a current exhibition at the Lobkowitz Palace at Prague Castle seeks to change that. Among its highlights, visitors can also see an original letter written by the composer Antonio Salieri. And that is covered now in a report by Romana Grajcarova.
6: Since a long time ago, human communication has been able to overcome even the greatest distances. Nevertheless, emails and text messages that we can write and send within a few minutes used to take people perhaps hours to complete. Moreover, instead of a single electronic device, they relied on an entire set of precisely crafted tools. The objects such as quills, inkwells, pen knives and sand shakers served, however, not only a practical function, but also a decorative one. Many of these items can today be admired as prime examples of ingenious craftsmanship. In Prague, these historic writing tools can currently be seen at the exhibition From Inkwell to Typewriter, held at the Lobkowitz Palace at Prague Castle. According to its curator, Petr Slouka, the exhibition aims to draw visitors' attention to these functional yet beautifully crafted objects, which are sadly often overlooked.
8: Ty psací potřeby většinou jsou v těch zámeckých expozicích jako taková obligátní.
4: The writing tools displayed, for example, in castles, are often perceived as an obligatory part of a writing desk. People usually pass through the exhibition without properly noticing them. Nevertheless, these objects were among the most important items in their owners' everyday lives.
6: The exhibition at Lobkowitz Palace consists mainly of objects from the family's extensive collection and features writing implements that this important Bohemian noble family actually used in everyday life. Among the exhibits is, for example, a beautifully decorated 19th century ceramic inkwell. Many visitors, however, are intrigued by another part of the set, which is a small container that closely resembles a modern-day salt shaker, with tiny holes in its lid about the size of a pinhead.
8: Je to vlastně takové posýpátko, do kterého se dával písek speciální.
4: It is actually a kind of sand shaker that was filled with special sand. If you wanted to seal and send your correspondence quickly, it was quite essential. You sprinkled the sand over the letter, it absorbed the excess ink, then you blew the sand off, and the letter was dry. This gradually disappeared over time. At the turn of the 19th and 20th centuries, blotting paper came into use, making it much easier to dry the ink without the mess of having sand everywhere. So this little container gradually vanished from writing sets, leaving only the ink reservoir.
6: Another essential feature of every writing desk was a seal. These were mainly used because people did not use envelopes. Instead, a letter was simply folded and sealed. Many of the seals displayed at Lobkowitz Palace resemble miniature works of art.
4: If you look at these seals, you'll see they are true masterpieces. They are made of jasper, amber, amethyst, turquoise, ivory, gold and silver. Most of them were crafted by Viennese goldsmiths. Some are truly unusual. For example, one is shaped like a skull, serving as the traditional memento mori. Others are in the shape of princely coronets. And here you can see a beautiful miniature Egyptian sarcophagus carved from ivory.
6: Among the inkwells on display, visitors will also find a truly unique wooden piece whose function was more decorative than practical.
4: This is an inkwell made by Franz Joseph of Lobkowitz, a great admirer and patron of music. It's quite an ingenious little device. At first glance, it looks like the first hot air balloon that the Montgolfier brothers launched on a test flight at Versailles in 1783. But attentive visitors will notice a small opening at the top of the inkwell. If you press it with a small wooden stick, the entire balloon opens up, revealing a complete writing set hidden inside.
6: Perhaps the most photogenic exhibit in the exhibition is a writing set housed in a beautiful green case. Although it immediately catches the eye, curator Petr Slouka says that, unfortunately, it is often overlooked in the permanent exhibition where it is normally displayed.
8: Jedná se o psací soupravu Anny Berty z Lobkowitz, což je vlastně...
4: This is the writing set of Anna Bertha of Lobkowitz, who was the great-grandmother of the current owner of the Lobkowitz Palace, William Lobkowitz. The set is normally displayed in the permanent exhibition at Nella Hozeves Castle on Princess Anna Bertha's writing desk. And I have to say that many visitors probably overlook it there, although it's a truly magnificent piece. It's incredibly well organized. There are compartments for copies of outgoing correspondence, for incoming letters, for invitations to dinner, breakfast and lunch. There's also a compartment for blotting paper, and then there's the writing set itself, made of silver, ivory and other beautiful materials. You can see pens with two different nib widths, a pen knife, a seal, a pencil, silver scissors and an ivory letter opener.
6: For many visitors, however, the exhibition's greatest attraction is the collection of original letters written by some of history's most prominent figures. Since the exhibition opened in October 2025, visitors have been able to see, for example, handwritten letters by the French Sun King Louis XIV and Emperor Rudolf II. Curator Petr Slouka describes the fact that both of these letters were written by the rulers themselves as an exceptional rarity, since monarchs usually dictated their correspondence and only added their signatures. Currently, visitors can see the original of a letter written by the Italian composer Antonio Salieri. Although Salieri is still widely associated with the now discredited claim that he poisoned Mozart, his correspondence reveals a rather progressive-minded man who deeply cared about the education of future generations.
8: Já jsem hrozně rád, že máme v archivu právě tento dopis.
4: I'm very pleased that we have this letter in our archive, and it's not the only one. There are several of them. All are addressed to Franz Joseph of Lobkowitz. Thanks to these letters, I have come to admire Salieri enormously because he was a man of a cultural knowledge, but also of a political and diplomatic insight. In this particular letter, he writes about the political situation before the Congress of Vienna. He describes the widespread joy that spread across Europe after the victory of the Sixth Coalition and after Napoleon had been exiled to the island of Elba.
6: The letter also contains an original musical postscript, two lines of notation setting the words Pacem, Alleluia, or Peace, Peace, Alleluia, and Laus Deo, or Praise be to God. Salieri added them as an expression of his joy over the return of peace to Europe.
8: Co ještě všichni toužebně očekávali, tak bylo založení nebo panovnický souhlas.
4: Besides peace, what everyone was eagerly awaiting was the sovereign's approval for the establishment of the Vienna Conservatory. And in this letter, Salieri informs the prince that this has finally happened, that the ruler has granted permission for the institution to be founded. Salieri hoped it would bring a new generation of musical talent, which was greatly needed at the time. Above all, though, the letter contains what I would call timeless reflections on the purpose and concept of music education and education in general. He even encourages the prince to use his influence among his fellow noblemen and ask them to donate any sheet music they no longer needed from their private collections so that it could be sent to Vienna and used by the students there.
8: Poslali je právě do Vídně, aby z nich mohli ti studenti se učit.
6: Composer Antonio Salieri managed to fit all of this onto four pages of letter paper written in dense handwriting. Like the other original manuscript, this letter will only be displayed temporarily at Lobkowitz Palace to protect the ink from fading. Visitors will be able to read it until the beginning of September. The From Inkwell to Typewriter exhibition itself will run until the end of October.
1: The report is by Romana Grazarova. Now in the final part of our program today, 90 years after the legendary Slovak arrow first connected Prague and Bratislava, the journalist and author Mihaila Vetješkova is keeping its legacy alive, as Romana Grazarova reports.
6: Although it was a Czech train, Slovenská strela, or Slovak arrow, was given its name because it was designed to provide a fast connection between Prague and Bratislava in what was then Czechoslovakia. The streamlined, bright red Tatra train entered service on the 13th of July 1936. Although it stopped operating regular services in 1953 and has run only on rare occasions since, it remains a symbol of technical innovation and industrial pride. Much later, on the 3rd of May 2024, journalist and author Mihaila Vetješkova was among a small group of people who traveled aboard the legendary train on a special journey from Kopšivnice to Vsetín. The trip lasted about 2 hours, and since then, the Slovak arrow has not carried passengers again, and, she says sadly, probably never will. Fortunately, one lasting result of that journey remains. The book she wrote inspired by the unforgettable experience.
7: For many years, I knew there had been a brilliant inventor from Vsetín named Jozef Sosejík, but the right moment never came for me to look more deeply into his life, even though I was born there myself. Then, over the course of 2 or 3 months, a series of events led me to the glass railway depot in Kopšivnice. There, the guide opened the doors of the Slovak arrow for me. Not only was I able to step inside the train, but when its whistle sounded, it was set off, with just a handful of passengers from Kopšivnice to Vsetín. I think that was the moment the idea was born. I wanted to capture the experience of that journey, the almost mysterious atmosphere of the Slovak arrow, and also tell the remarkable story of the largely forgotten Jozef Sosedník in a way that children could understand. It may sound a little strange, but I was completely captivated by it and felt I simply had to write it.
9: Je to něco, co mě v té době fascinovalo a měla jsem potřebu se z toho vypsat.
6: According to Vetješkova, while writing the book, what fascinated her most was not the train itself, but the story of its creator, Jozef Sosedík. Besides holding around 50 patents, including the hybrid propulsion system that made a Slovak arrow possible, Sosedík also served as mayor of Vsetín between 1937 and 1939, a position he earned thanks to his technical expertise, local leadership, and reputation as an innovative entrepreneur. owner. The author believes his propulsion system was decades ahead of its time.
9: Zatímco my teď mluvíme o elektromobilitě, tak on už v roce 1927.
7: Today we talk about electric mobility, yet he was already driving through the hills of Olacha in his own invention. That fascinated me more than anything. But what affected me most was discovering Soseguík's involvement in the anti-Nazi resistance around Szekín. He showed such courage that, in 1945, he sacrificed his own life rather than betray his friends and fellow resistance fighters. I wanted to include that part of the story in my book, Strela. Through Soseguík, I gradually discovered the full greatness of the Slovak arrow.
9: Skrze Josefa Soseguíka jsem objevovala fenomén slovenské strely.
6: Vetišková also points out an interesting historical detail. Only men were allowed to work aboard the Slovak arrow. The reasoning at the time was that women should not have to endure such demanding work during the train's 4-hour and 18-minute journey. More than anything else, she says, she is fascinated by the unique world that existed just 90 years ago.
9: Když si představím, že ta slovenská strela jezdila,
7: I like imagining what it must have been like to travel on the Slovak arrow. Sitting in those cappuccino-colored velvet seats with your legs crossed, drinking coffee from white cups decorated with blue ornaments, reading black and white newspapers, chatting, and really experiencing those 4 hours and 18 minutes aboard the train. I found that feeling deeply captivating. When I traveled on it myself, I tried to imagine all of that. Of course, because it is now a national cultural monument, you couldn't use the toilet, eat, or even drink much, and you had to treat the train with the utmost respect.
6: Following that train of thought, Vetišková says that ever since the trip, she often imagines herself back aboard the Slovak arrow, sometimes with company, but often alone, quietly gazing out of the window because traveling by train or car is when her thoughts flow most freely.
9: Ku podivu jsem celou knížku Strela napsala.
7: Interestingly enough, I actually wrote the entire book Strela on trains. It still surprises even me. And if I could ever meet Josef Soseguík, I think I would simply thank him. That's definitely what I would do.
9: Asi bych mu poděkovala. To asi jo.
6: One of the things the writer admires most about Soseguík is that he was born into extremely modest circumstances. He came from a very poor family with many siblings who even had to share shoes. She says that as a young man, when he tried to mix with boys from wealthier, better educated families, he was looked down upon simply because he was poor and outsider.
9: A vemte si, že on z toho outsidera se špatně rozdanýma kartama.
7: And look how his life turned out. That outsider who never had the opportunity to attend a proper school and only completed primary education through evening classes turned his greatest disadvantage into a strength. He remained humble throughout his life. The workers in his factory addressed him informally. He wore work clothes and spoke to them as equals. He listened to them, asked for their opinions on technical improvements, and considered them partners working towards a common goal. That's what fascinates me. And it isn't an idealized picture. I spoke to his son, Tomáš Soseguík, consulted archival sources, and we even have a recording of his voice and a short speech he gave at the radio station. Everything fits together.
6: Although she admits she is not entirely optimistic, Vetišková believes the adventurous story of the Slovak arrow should inspire today's young people to take an interest in both technology and history in a country that continues trying to connect its past and future at full speed.
1: 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From me, Ian Willoughby, thank you for joining us. I'll speak to you again very soon.
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11: For Tuesday, the 28th of July, this is Veronika Štěpánová.
0: This is RSI News.
11: Slovak president seeks fairer access to Chinese market. Foreign minister highlights importance of diplomacy. Slovakia rejects registration of same-sex marriages. Slovak President Peter Pellegrini met Chinese President Xi Jinping in Beijing on Tuesday, describing relations between the two countries as above standard. Pellegrini said China is Slovakia's biggest trading partner outside the European Union, but noted that the trade balance remains heavily in China's favor. He called for fair access for Slovak and European companies to the Chinese market. The two leaders also discussed closer cooperation in artificial intelligence, advanced technologies, research and education, with Pellegrini saying Slovakia welcomes further Chinese investment. Pellegrini also invited Chinese president to visit Slovakia, saying the trip could take place next year during the Chinese leader's planned visit to Europe. Slovak Foreign Minister Juraj Blanár says the legacy of the First World War remains a powerful reminder that lasting peace can only be achieved through diplomacy. Marking the 112th anniversary of the outbreak of the war on Tuesday, Blanár warned that the failure of diplomacy in 1914 had devastating consequences. He noted that fighting on the Carpathian Front was among the bloodiest of the conflict, with around 400,000 men mobilized from what is now Slovakia, and tens of thousands never returning. Blanár also said the world is facing the highest number of armed conflicts since the end of the Second World War, making dialogue and respect for international law more important than ever. He stressed that diplomacy must always be the first choice, not the last resort. Portugal has increased its military presence in Slovakia to 156 troops as part of NATO's strengthened eastern flank. Portuguese Army Chief of Staff Eduardo Mendes Faro said the move reflects a worsening security situation and the return of conventional warfare to Europe. Portugal has been part of NATO's multinational battle group in Slovakia since 2022, established after Russia's invasion of Ukraine to reinforce deterrence and collective defense. Portugal has also troops deployed in Romania under NATO and in the Central African Republic as part of a UN mission. Slovakia's Interior Ministry has decided that same-sex marriages concluded abroad will not be entered into the country's official registers. The decision follows requests from couples married in Austria and is based on Slovak law, which defines marriage as a union between a man and a woman. Prime Minister Robert Fico said Slovak legislation does not allow such registrations. However, lawyer Janos Viela Butora argues that European Union law takes precedence and says Slovakia is obliged to respect EU commitments. He added that affected couples can challenge the decision before EU institutions or international courts. The issue follows a European Court of Justice ruling concerning recognition of same-sex marriages within the EU.
0: Topical issue.
11: Some of Europe's largest agricultural fields have been transformed into a more fragmented landscape rich in biodiversity. This year, Slovakia created 7,000 kilometers of biodiversity strips, with more than 90% of farmers taking part in their creation. Conservationists say these measures have brought the biggest change to the countryside since the era of collectivization. The strips must meet specific WWF requirements, creating a foundation for bees and other forms of biodiversity. According to surveys, they have helped small game, birds and pollinators. Jozef Rizoň from the Slovak Ornithological Society says entomologists found 40 times higher numbers of pollinators in biodiversity strips compared with surrounding fields. Hunters have also reported a 72% increase in small game. He says more than three-quarters of fields larger than 50 hectares have disappeared, meaning the extremely large fields common in the past no longer exist. Biodiversity strips have been part of Slovak farmland since 2023. Experts say it is important that they remain in place in the future as they have improved the structure of the landscape. Pavel Findura, managing director of the University Agricultural Enterprise at the Slovak University of Agriculture, says future support schemes will be crucial. Farmers are effectively reducing their production area and some are still uncertain whether the measure will be financially worthwhile. He says there needs to be sufficient financial motivation for farmers to continue. The rules for agricultural subsidies after 2028 are currently under discussion.
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0: Welcome to Slovakia Today on Radio Slovakia International. I'm your host, Ben Pasco. With me, as usual, for this Tuesday edition is Romana Šumilíková at the sound desk.
1: I've been volunteering for 10 years already, and I still come to Pride because I do believe that there shouldn't be two categories of citizens in one state, and that if simply something does no harm, then we should allow people all the rights they simply should have.
2: Well, like, look around in Slovakia, things haven't been moving or have been moving the wrong way. So we finally want to show that we are here, we are normal people, and we just want the same rights as everyone else.
0: What we just heard were some comments from Bratislava's recent Duhovi Pride, or Rainbow Pride event, which took place on the 18th of July at Namaste Slobody, or Freedom Square, in the capital city. That weekend in Bratislava was a weekend full of pride. In addition to the Duhovi Pride, across town at Jakubovi Námestie, there was also the Hrdý Narodina, Proud of the Family, rally and march. Bratislava might be a little big city, but on this weekend, it showed that it's big enough to accommodate everyone and give everyone the space to voice their opinions and be who they are. Today, our show is going to be about that. As these events take place at the same time, I was not able to attend both this year, so today's show will be more about Duhovi Pride. But before we get to that, I want to just mention Hrdý Narodina, Proud of the Family. Every year, they organize an event and a march, and as they write, for everyone who thinks that a father and a mother are the best for children. You can recognize them on their march by their distinctive red t-shirts. In case this is something for you, information about this organization can be found online if you search for Hrdý Narodina, Hrdý with an I. Or if you go to our archives, last year on the 29th of June, my show included an interview with one of the organizers of Hrdý Narodina. What I think is most important to point out is that both these events take place on the same day, roughly the same time in this little big city, and everything works out perfectly. They're independent of each other, and everybody can celebrate their beliefs safely. The first Pride in Bratislava took place in around 2010, and since then, things have come a long way. In the beginning, the event took place in Vjazoslava Namaste. Recently, it moved to the newly renovated Namaste Slobody. In the beginning, things were very different. Attending Pride meant passing through the metal barriers protected by Kuklace, or the riot police. There were barking dogs and angry protesters shouting. But Bratislava's come a long way over the years. Now there's still security, as with most big public gatherings, but the Kuklace have been replaced by the Conflict Resolution Police, dressed in civilian clothes, who are there to calm any tense situations through discussions, not violence. And as I said, instead of protesting outside Pride or around Pride, other events or other marches have been organized for those who don't share the same beliefs as Duhovi Pride. And most importantly, these events take place peacefully beside each other. Pride in Bratislava is both a protest and a celebration. The theme of this year's Pride was Odvahy, courage. To quote the organizers, staying alive in Slovakia as an LGBTI plus person still requires a great deal of determination. For too long, we have subconsciously muted our voices, looked over our shoulders, denied ourselves public touch, and kept our true selves behind the closed doors of our homes. We will no longer hide, because our freedom begins when we are no longer afraid to be seen. But where, on the contrary, we are proud of who we are. On Saturday, July the 18th at Freedom Square in Bratislava, we will show that we are not going anywhere, that no one will erase us. Pride is not a closed bubble, but an important tool for protecting democracy and civil society. Queer rights are human rights, and we will not turn away, because we have nowhere else to go. I went to the square to talk with organizers, volunteers, ambassadors, and attendees to find out more about Pride and why it's such an important event in Slovakia today. Inakost is an organization that has been fighting for and defending the rights of LGBTQI community in Slovakia for years. I met with Inakost director Martin Matsko to find out more about the organization as well as why Pride is important. I began by asking Mr. Matsko to tell us about Inakost and what they do.
3: Inak Kozy Slovak National LGBTI organization. Our focus is advocacy for human rights of LGBT people, and also we organize like cultural activities like Slovak Queer Film Festival, and also we run a community center here in Bratislava and counseling center, so we're providing psychological, social and legal help for the community.
0: Why are you at Pride, and why is Pride important in Bratislava?
3: Well, Pride is important everywhere, especially now, but in Slovakia, as you probably know, we don't have any recognition of same-sex couples and families, and also transgender people have problems with recognizing of their identity, so it's really important, especially now.
0: This is the 15th year of the big Pride celebrations. Are things 16th? Sorry, and are things getting better in Slovakia?
3: Well, the society is changing. It's more open, and also LGBT people are more visible in Slovak society. They are also more open, and so this is like positive trend. But of course, there is a negative trend, especially in politics and in legislature. Yeah, so we need to change this. Actually negative trend, and there is a lot of hate speech in the public discourse, and especially political one, so this is like a huge problem for us.
0: And you label the group LGBT. What is how do we refer to this group that Pride is supporting? Is it LGBTI? Is it queer? What's the proper name, or how should we call it?
3: Well, yeah, there are many names, but of course the LGBTI is like acronym of like general one. Of course, in Slovak we also use queer, but with Slovak transcriptions. It's like for the Slovak language, it's like new term. It don't have this meaning as in English, like something weird or something like that. So it's like completely new in Slovak. So it's getting more and more use. So those are like two main terms. Yeah.
0: So queer, K-V-I-R, is the Slovak
3: word. Yeah, yeah.
0: And as the last question, you mentioned you have a community center. So how can people find more information about Inner Coast, or where is a community center?
3: Yeah, it's a physical space here in Bratislava, but also it's like online counseling center, and it's called Imporadnia. So people can find more information on our page, like inakos.sk or imporadnia.sk, or on social media, or we have profiles basically everywhere, so it's quite easy to find us.
0: And that's Inakost, INAKOST, right?
3: Yes.
0: Slovenské národné stredisko pre ľudské práva, the Slovak National Center for Human Rights, also had a stand at Pride. I stopped by their stand to find out more. We began discussing what SNSLP does.
1: We are a national human rights institution, and our mandate is to monitor the state of human rights, support the victims of discrimination, because we are also an equality body under the European Union, and we also do research about human rights, we educate and do campaigns and so on.
0: And why is Pride important in Slovakia?
1: Because it's really crucial to be visible and to see that all people who are Pride, who visit Pride, are equal citizens to any other person.
0: And if somebody wanted to find out more information about your organization, how could they find out more information?
1: We have a website, snslp.sk, and people can also visit our office when we provide judicial support. And if anybody thinks that is a victim of discrimination, people can visit us in person, and we can help.
0: In addition to concerts, speakers, lots of food and drink, a kids' play area, and of course, the Fountain Water Park, Pride was full of stands of different companies and organizations that support Pride. Let's hear from some of these organizations. To start with, Signum.
4: Signum organization was officially founded 6 years ago, and it focuses on promoting the idea that being queer and being Christian is not something you must choose from. It's something that can be united within you as a person.
0: And so how do you do this? What kind of activities, or how do you get this message across?
4: Our activities are basically focused on creating the community, so we have a lot of community meetings. We organize various events, discussions with our partner organizations around Slovakia, and also abroad. We are active also in international cooperation. We cooperate with our partners in Europe and with the Global Network of Rainbow Catholics and European Forum of LGBT Christian Groups, which are similar groups to Signum, and they try to also promote the idea that being Christian and queer is something that is totally fine.
0: How is the situation in Slovakia today? I mean, we're at the 16th Pride. Are things improving or...?
4: The situation is quite complicated. I would say that not many things are moving forward, if I may say it like that. So mostly our activities are based on promoting our presence, that we are here and it is important to be seen, because if we are not seen, then our needs will also be forgotten. So that's why we're here. That's why we think the Pride is important, because being here means that we are present and we are visible. If you are not here, if none of these people around from Pride are here, then it means for the politicians or for the society that we don't need more rights anymore, but that's not the case. We need to be visible because we need to move forward.
0: If somebody wants more information about your organization, how can they find it?
4: Our organization is available also online. We have a site, www.duhovi-kresťania.sk, SK Slovakia. We also have a Facebook account, Instagram account. We're very active there. We'll be posting a lot of from today's Pride, also from other activities, so you can find us online anytime.
0: Duhova Rodina is another organization aimed at helping the community. They were sharing a tent with ZRP, Združenie Rodičova Prijateljev LGBT, the LGBT Parents and Friends Association. I asked them for some more information about what they do.
5: It's basically an organization for like rainbow or LGBTQ plus families. They're usually homosexual parents with their children, and today they are together with the ZRP, which is a group of parents that have queer kids. So, yeah.
0: And what do you do? What does the organization do?
5: They hang out together. They
6: overcome problems with their children when the parents don't know how to accept the children when they're coming out as queer. So ZRP is helping parents to overcome the situation.
0: And why is Pride important? Why are you here at Pride today, and why is it important we have it in Bratislava?
5: It's important to show that we are still here and we're not going anywhere, and I think a part of Pride is the thought of normalizing it in public and in general everyday life.
6: Exactly.
0: And if we want to find out more information about these organizations, how can we find out more information?
5: So ZRP is they have a website and also Facebook site, and Duhové Rodiny, I think they have also a Facebook site where you can write, and if you want to join the groups, you can write them, and or here at Pride, you can go to their stand and ask about it themselves.
0: Some of the organizations at Pride are there to promote sexual health, which is important for everyone. So let's hear from Skora and then from Dom Svetla.
7: Skora is a standing committee on sexual health and reproductive rights, and we are medical students from universities Slovak Medical University and the Comenius University, residing in Bratislava.
0: And so why did you decide to be part of Pride?
7: Because we think that reproductive and sexual health should be for everyone the same. We think and that everyone should be equal, and everyone's health care should be provided the same.
0: Is this still a problem in Slovakia? Is it getting better in Slovakia? How do you see the situation with this?
7: Well, the situation is complicated to explain. I think that we are making a great progress as an organization, because the things we do, people seem to notice, and people seem to like to come to us and like us to explain something about sexual health, and they seem to really enjoy us also in like public events like this, and we are always happy to be invited and to come do things for people.
0: And if somebody wants to find out more information about your organization, how can they find more information?
7: Well, since we are a student organization, the best way to contact us or see more about us is through our university pages. So for club of Comenius University, they can visit Comenius University website, and for Slovak Medical University, the Medical University website. But since we are a modern club, they can also find us through Instagram pages.
2: Well, we are a non-government organization which tests for STI. We do it anonymously and we do it free. So whoever has a need to get tested, they can just come to us and we make a quick 15-minute test and they got the results. And we test for HIV, syphilis, and hepatitis type B and C.
0: Well, and if somebody wants to contact you outside of Pride, how can they find you?
2: Well, usually on Instagram, on Facebook, or they can check our website, donsvetoslovensko.sk.
0: And why is Pride important? Why are you here at Pride?
2: Well, we believe that every person has a right for sexual rights, and they are valued enough to have a good health. So we don't care if people are from LGBTQ community, or if they are heterosexual or other orientation, we are here for everyone. But Prides are special for us, because most of our clients are really good, really well educated in STIs, and they get tested more than the majority of population, and that's why we really love our LGBTQ community, because they are really responsible.
0: Duhovy Pride is not just a Bratislava thing. There are prides organized across the country. Pride events are held in Košice, Prešov, Trnava, Malacky, Poprad, and Banska Bystrica. I met Adam Engler, one of the organizers of Banska Bystrica Pride, and asked him to tell us a bit about Pride in Bystrica.
8: Oh, it's very different because it's a small city in the center of Slovakia. We made 8th edition of this Pride in Banska Bystrica in the mountains, small square, like 1,000 people came, people from small villages. It's kind of different vibe, and I think it's very important to bring also these kind of events and prides to the small cities.
0: Well, and then is it getting better around Slovakia? Is there becoming more Pride?
8: It's becoming more Pride, but the less rides.
0: And so why is it important that we support Pride?
8: It's important to not stay quiet when something happens. It's important to stay for your rights. And visibility, it's still an important thing. And in Slovakia, this is the main thing. Like, we are fighting here with the things that West Europe have already solved, and we are here in the ground zero.
0: And if somebody wanted to find out more information about Banska Bystrica Pride, how could they find out more?
8: You can find more information in pridebanskabystrica.sk or on Instagram. We have a non-formal group, Inokraj, on Instagram.
0: And

0: government was replaced. For years, holding Pride in Hungary was not allowed and even outlawed. This year, thousands of people joined the first Pride since the fall of Orbán. One of the organizers came from Budapest to share their experience and deliver a message of hope. And I asked them why they came to Bratislava.
1: I was invited, so that's why I came, but I also wanted to share our experience in Hungary. I think we faced similar situations in Hungary in the past, but now we have a new government, and I think LGBTQI played a key role in the change of government, because we showed last year with Pride that the government is not omnipotent, they cannot do whatever they want. We stood up last year for Pride, and then voters stood up against the government in the voting booths in April.
0: And have you felt changes already since the change of the government?
1: Yes, the Pride was not banned this year. There has already been positive signs in the government. They nominated people that will have the task to work on LGBTQI rights. The legislation has not changed yet, so it's been only 2 months, but we definitely see positive developments.
0: And why is Pride important?
1: I think it's important because it gives LGBTQI people and their allies one day in a year when they can really stand up and show what they stand for, equality and human rights. It's a time where people have to face that sexual and gender minorities exist in society, and Pride gives that chance to us.
0: Pride tries to be an apolitical event. It's for everyone, regardless of who you vote for. This year, there were no Slovak politicians speaking at the event, but many ambassadors were there to show their support. We will hear from some of them about why they came to show their support. To begin with, French Ambassador Nicolas Suran.
2: Well, very simply, because we have all committed to fundamental values, which are freedom, equality, respect of minority, tolerance, and diversity. And I think that being here is very simply the fact that we respect what we have committed to when we signed the different European Union's treaties, all of us as Europeans, and that we committed to them freely and voluntarily. And this is only implementing what we have signed to.
0: Also there was the Netherlands ambassador to Slovakia, Jules Gerson.
3: Well, first of all, supporting equal rights for the LGBTQI plus community is a core human rights priority of the Dutch government. We do that globally. And both in my country, but especially in Slovakia, the community still faces exclusion and discrimination. So it's very important, in our view, to support the community. And that's why we're here at Pride together with many embassies.
0: British Ambassador Bilal Zahid had this to say about why Pride is important.
4: Pride is important. It still matters because people should be able to live openly, safely, and with dignity, regardless of who they are or who they love. For the UK, every strong, democratic, and free country should have the ability for people to live freely and openly and contribute to society without fear of danger.
0: Last but not least, Canada was represented by Ambassador Karen Mollica, who was wearing a rainbow-colored maple leaf in honor of the day. She had this to say about Bratislava Pride.
5: Well, let me first say, Ben, that the energy here is amazing. There's a very nice dynamic in the air. I'm here to support everyone who works not just during Pride, but all year round, to make sure that there can be safer spaces for everyone, that everyone can live openly and freely.
0: Thanks very much to everyone at Pride for taking the time to talk with us. If you'd like to hear the full interviews, they're available on your podcast apps. 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Thanks as usual to our sound technician, Romana Shulilikova, for making me look so good. This is Ben Pasco signing off. Until next time, do pochutia.

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0: This is news from Poland coming to you from Warsaw. It's Tuesday, July the 28th. I'm Agnieszka Bielawska. Welcome to our broadcast from the English service, starting with our current affairs section. And coming up in news from Poland today, the new British leader sends a clear message of support for Ukraine.
1: To put it simply, Vladimir, I want you to know that we've got your back. 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
0: Also, Polish firefighters deploy to Spain in wildfire mission.
2: There will be three shifts of approximately 35 firefighters each. These shifts will last 10 days. Our group of 105 firefighters will be the second largest rescue contingent in the EU under the EU Civil Protection Mechanism.
0: That and more coming up. First, though, a look at the headlines. Poland rejects Putin's claims over Ukraine's future borders. Poland's prime minister condemns attack on Ukrainian couple. Polish official says decision on permanent U.S. military base likely this autumn. Poland's foreign ministry has firmly rejected comments by Russia's president, Vladimir Putin, suggesting Ukraine would eventually lose its western territories to Poland, Hungary and Romania. Speaking to Russian Navy personnel in St. Petersburg on Sunday, Putin said Russia had been the only guarantor of Ukraine's territorial integrity, predicting Kyiv would sooner or later lose land that once belonged to its neighbors. Not tomorrow, maybe the day after, in a year, 2, 10 or 15, according to Russia's Interfax news agency. In a statement published on Monday, Poland's foreign ministry called the remarks false and entirely baseless speculation about alleged imperialist ambitions among Ukraine's neighbors, adding that claims suggest the involvement of Poland in some kind of territorial carve-up. It said this was nothing other than disinformation and yet another attempt to stir up antagonism and tension between Ukrainians and the allies supporting Kyiv. The ministry stated that Poland has not made, does not make, and does not intend to make territorial claims against Ukraine in the future. It went on to say that Poland fully recognizes, respects, and consistently supports the territorial integrity and sovereignty of Ukraine within its legally established, internationally recognized borders, citing the 2003 bilateral treaty between Ukraine and Russia on the state frontier. Warsaw described Moscow's suggestions of annexation plans as a crude attempt at disinformation and a permanent feature of the information war. According to the statement, Moscow's purpose was clear: to try to turn European nations against one another and divert international attention from the brutal, illegal military aggression carried out by the Russian Federation. The ministry closed by calling on Russian authorities to stop making territorial claims against their neighbors. Poland's Prime Minister Donald Tusk has condemned a violent assault on a young Ukrainian couple in Wrocław, warning that unchecked attacks motivated by accent or nationality risk destroying the country's reputation abroad. Three men attacked a 20-year-old woman and a 21-year-old man in the southwestern Polish city on Sunday. Footage circulated on social media showed the woman being beaten as she tried to shield her partner from the attackers. Police said the assault began as a dispute in a shop queue before escalating into a street attack and that they were treating it as a hate crime linked to nationality. The victims were taken to hospital by ambulance. The woman needed stitches for an ear injury. Two suspects, aged 27 and 45, were detained on Monday evening. Prosecutors in Wrocław have charged the younger man with assault and violence motivated by nationality, an offence carrying a possible 5-year prison sentence. A similar charge was expected to be brought against the second suspect, while police are still searching for the third attacker. Speaking before a cabinet meeting on Tuesday, Donald Tusk said Poland could not allow thugs to beat and humiliate people simply for speaking with a different accent, warning this would undermine the reputation Poland has built internationally through its support for Ukraine following Russia's invasion.
3: Blame for this can also be laid at the doors of politicians, the president and representatives of right-wing groupings who sanction such actions, giving a moral mandate. Thus, I call on everyone to stand firmly on the side of the state, the police and the weaker, women and children being beaten today, not just by thugs, but sometimes by politically deluded people too. Tusk noted that one of the detained men had described himself on social media as a defender of Poland's borders and linked the attack to nationalist groups he said promote themselves as patriots while damaging the country's standing. He also called on President Karol Nawrocki to speak out on the issue, criticizing him for previously praising underground street fighting as noble combat between men. The Prime Minister also urged opposition leader Jarosław Kaczyński to stop calling for the formation of vigilante groups and appealed to the public to report acts of violence to police rather than remain silent. A decision on establishing a permanent U.S. military base in Poland is likely to come this autumn, Deputy Foreign Minister Marcin Bosacki said on Tuesday, adding that any such installation would most probably be located in western Poland. Speaking to Polish radio, Bosacki said Foreign Minister Radosław Sikorski had been discussing the proposal with U.S. officials for months and that further talks were planned in the coming weeks. Bosacki said the outcome would depend primarily on two factors, whether the United States decides to accept Poland's offer to build a permanent base and the scale of an expected restructuring of the U.S. military presence in Europe. The Americans have made it clear to their allies that there will most likely be an overall reduction of U.S. forces in Europe. The key question is whether, as part of that reduction, it still will be possible to establish a large permanent U.S. base in Poland. We are making that case to the Americans, and we are convinced that some of them find our arguments persuasive. If such a decision is made in the coming months, then within 2 or 3 years it would be necessary to build what is effectively a small town, a permanent American military base with the infrastructure needed to support troops and their families. Bosacki said he expected a decision probably in the autumn and voiced confidence that the chances of securing the base were quite high, citing both strategic considerations and the current state of Polish-U.S. relations. Poland has long sought to expand the presence of U.S. forces on its soil. American troops are currently stationed in the country on a rotational basis, with units deployed for limited periods before being replaced. In May, U.S. President Donald Trump said he intended to send an additional 5,000 troops to Poland. That announcement followed intensive lobbying by Warsaw and bipartisan pressure in Washington over the future of U.S. military presence in Europe. Poland's President Karol Nawrocki said earlier this month that discussions on a permanent American presence were progressing and that the political conditions for such an agreement were in place. Poland, a NATO member bordering Ukraine, views the U.S. military presence as a cornerstone of its security amid Russia's ongoing war in Ukraine. And you tuned to Warsaw. This is our weekday current affairs magazine. I'm Agnieszka Bielawska, your host. Britain's new Prime Minister has hosted the Ukrainian President at his first international, underscoring London's steadfast support for Kyiv. Michał Owczarek has the details.
4: The United Kingdom's new Prime Minister, Andy Burnham, has pledged his country's unwavering support during a visit by Ukrainian President Volodymyr Zelensky. The meeting was held on Monday as Zelensky stopped off in England as he headed to Washington to discuss efforts to end the Russian war on Ukraine with President Donald Trump. Burnham told Zelensky it was no accident that the Ukrainian leader was the first international leader he has met with since taking office.
1: Vladimir, you are the first leader I have welcomed in person since taking office. It is intended to send a very clear message. We are with Ukraine 100%. And I will honour every commitment this country has made to Ukraine in full. To put it simply, Vladimir, I want you to know that we've got your back. You can count on me and you can count on us. You can count on the UK for as long as it takes.
4: The two leaders met at a naval base in the southern city of Portsmouth to speak to armed forces personnel involved in a training for Ukrainian service members aimed at strengthening their fighting capabilities and measures to counter mines in the Black Sea, the UK government said. Burnham also announced that Britain would provide Ukraine with new homegrown jamming technology to help protect its drones from Russian electronic warfare and to enable the war-torn country to produce the technology at scale.
1: We're providing new homegrown jamming technology to protect Ukrainian drones. It will help them to hit their targets and help save Ukrainian lives. Second, we will support you to get to a full and unconditional ceasefire. You are turning the tables on Russia. So we will keep up the pressure, pushing for a ceasefire and a resumption of negotiations, which must have Ukraine at the table and include a strong voice for Europe too.
4: Burnham is the fifth British Prime Minister to deal with Zelensky since the start of Russia's full-scale invasion in 2022. His predecessor, Keir Starmer, won praise for being a driving force in rallying international support for Ukraine and a strong proponent of deeper UK-EU defence cooperations. Ever since Russia's invasion, Britain's total support for Ukraine has reached £25 billion, including £16 billion in direct military assistance, Burnham's office said. Speaking alongside the British leader, the Ukrainian president praised relations between London and Kyiv as stronger than ever.
5: I'm honored to be the first foreign leader to visit the UK since Andy took office, and we truly appreciate this. Our relationship with the UK is stronger than ever, and I thank Andy for his commitment to this partnership and for giving so much attention to defense and to our security. The UK has stood with Ukraine, has helped us resist Russia's war.
4: Zelensky continues to call for help to defend his country as US-led ceasefire negotiations have slowed while Washington's attention has been diverted to the Iran war. On Tuesday, he is in the United States to hold talks with Donald Trump at the White House. He is expected to press the US president over support he gave earlier this month for Kyiv to be given a license to produce Patriot interceptor missiles. Reporting from News from Poland, I'm Michał Owczarek.
0: You're listening to News from Poland, coming away from Warsaw. Still to come in the magazine, we will be talking to Michael Dębiński, England's most Polish son.
6: Yes, it's amazing. Had I stayed in the UK, the amount of change there really is small, and most people say it's not necessarily for the better. But here in Poland, it's been fantastic, fantastic change.
0: And the centre of the Polish coastal city of Gdynia has joined the UNESCO World Heritage List.
7: This is a truly symbolic moment. Celebrating the recognition of Gdynia's modernist centre in its centennial year is an honour that resonates far beyond our borders. It's a proud day for Poland and the world.
0: First, though, Poland will fly firefighters and equipment to Spain aboard military Casa aircraft, its defense minister said Monday, as blazes across the Iberian Peninsula forced more than 90,000 people evacuated. Ada Janiszewska has this report.
8: Good
2: A contingent of Polish firefighters will depart for Spain on Saturday to support efforts to combat the country's devastating wildfires as part of the European Union Civil Protection Mechanism. The deployment marks a significant milestone as it will be the first time Polish firefighters take part in an international wildfire mission without bringing fire engines. According to Captain Łukasz Czemara-Mazowicz, deputy commander of the first rotation, the firefighters will operate as part of specialized ground forest firefighting modules, relying on lightweight equipment rather than traditional firefighting vehicles. The deployment comes as Southern Europe continues to battle a severe wildfire season. European Commission officials reported that wildfires have already burned more than 42,000 hectares in France and over 30,000 hectares in Spain, with many blazes still uncontrolled. State Fire Service spokesperson Senior Captain Wojciech Gralec said the Polish contingent will be one of the largest foreign firefighting teams deployed to Spain this summer.
8: There will be three shifts of approximately 35 firefighters each. These shifts will last 10 days. Our group of 105 firefighters will be the second largest rescue contingent in the EU under the EU Civil Protection Mechanism.
2: To support the affected countries, the EU has mobilized extensive resources through its civil protection mechanism, including 13 firefighting aircraft, 4 helicopters, 134 firefighters, and 41 fire engines. Polish personnel will strengthen these international efforts with 105 firefighters serving in Spain on a rotational basis between August 1st and 30th. And like previous international wildfire missions, the firefighters will not travel with heavy firefighting vehicles. Instead, a truck carrying their equipment will leave for Spain earlier, while operational vehicles will follow separately, Gralec explained. Firefighters carry essential equipment on their backs, including portable water pumps, hydronets, hoses, and portable tanks. These tanks can be filled with water using helicopters equipped with Bambi bucket systems. This setup allows us to operate effectively in challenging locations where traditional equipment may not be as effective. The firefighters will be stationed in the Castilla-La Mancha region, divided between two locations approximately 200 kilometers apart. Captain Tomasz Stachyra, spokesperson for the Lublin regional headquarters of the State Fire Service, emphasized that the mission is not a spontaneous emergency response, but part of a carefully planned EU preparedness program. Our firefighters from the Lublin branch will be deployed to Spain on the third shift starting August 20th. We are prepared for this operation and have the appropriate equipment. The crew has been certified, equipped, and prepared to undertake this type of service in Spain. The current mission is Poland's first overseas firefighting deployment since December 2023 and reflects the country's continued commitment to European emergency cooperation as increasingly severe wildfire seasons affect Southern Europe. Experienced wildfire commander Senior Brigadier Grzegorz Borowiec, who has previously served in Greece and France, noted that success in these operations depends on anticipating how fires will spread.
9: We need to predict the wind's direction. We need to determine whether we have sustainable locations to set up a fire protection point, such as roads or hills. If the fire moves downhill, it will lose its strength on these hills and slopes, and we will be able to easily build fire lines at the foot of the hill, and this is done several hours in advance. Polish firefighters have built a strong reputation for supporting international wildfire operations. During previous EU missions, Poland sent 146 firefighters and 49 vehicles to France, while 149 firefighters and 49 vehicles were deployed to Greece in July 2023, where they spent 2 weeks battling extensive forest fires. For News from Poland, I'm Ada Janiszewska.
0: This is News from Poland on Monday through Friday, Current Affairs magazine. Next, we'd like you to meet Michael Dębiński. Born in London to Warsaw Uprising war hero Bohdan Dębiński and Marysia Dębińska, survivor of a Soviet gulag. Often referred to as England's most Polish son, Michael Dębiński for the last 20 years has been chief advisor at the British-Polish Chamber of Commerce, an expert on Poland's responses to the 2008 financial crises, Brexit and the COVID pandemic, and much, much more, as you will hear in this interview by Danuta Isler.
10: We are speaking following a gala recognizing best Polish investors in UK, British investors in Poland, achievements of leadership, various industries, you name it. You have received a Lifetime Achievement Award. And I remember we spoke repeatedly over the years about Polish-British business relations, especially after Brexit. So congratulations.
6: Thank you.
10: You've been around for
6: 24 years at the Chamber.
10: You spoke here today about the fact that people who were coming back to Poland from the UK were feeling like they're not mercenaries, but missionaries. So
6: not necessarily even coming back, certainly coming to their father's land, but...
10: Was that your case?
6: It was, yes. Both my parents were from pre-war Poland, and they obviously couldn't return to Poland at the end of the Second World War, and I was part of a large generation of Poles born in the UK and raised as both British and Polish people.
10: When was the first time you came to Poland?
6: 1961, as a three-year-old child.
10: And when was the first time you came professionally? So when you were already thinking that you will be contributing to the business relations and coming here or staying here doing business,
6: I think it was as early as 1990. I came with two friends of mine, both from London, and we set out on a road trip to Warsaw, Wrocław, Krakow, really to see what the opportunities were, how we could plug our expert knowledge into what was happening in the Polish economy.
10: It was a totally different reality than it is now.
6: It's completely different, yes.
10: So you have seen Polish economic transformation, capitalism, high rises, this and that. You've seen it all.
6: Yes, it's amazing. Had I stayed in the UK, the amount of change there really is small, and most people say it's not necessarily for the better. But here in Poland, it's been fantastic, fantastic journey.
10: So let's start with this year, 2026. Poland has been invited to participate in the G20 summit, and Polish politicians are very excited about that, saying that this proves that the country is doing great.
6: Yes, I think it is. There are things that Poland needs to sort out, but in general, I would say that things are going well. So let's look at what Poland needs to sort out. I'd say the main thing is this. Talking to British investors who have been here in Poland, they absolutely love Poland. They reinvest, they don't send their profits home, they put those profits back into the growing of the Polish business, drawing more and more people here. This is amazing. Our headquarters say, can you do this? And Poland says, yes, we can. I said, wow, that's fantastic. Can you recruit another 50 maths PhDs? Yes, we can. Fantastic. Can you open a new data security centre? Yes, we can. Fantastic. And what I'm seeing is that Poles are great at doing things for other people, but they're not so good at jumping for themselves. So I have been given a lot of optimism by companies that we've seen today. We are starting to see Polish champions, national champions, that are going out there onto the UK market. Telefonica Kable, another example. But it's still not enough. If we think about Germany or France at the end of the Second World War, 30 years between 1945 and 1975, how those economies blossomed, that Poland really should have been doing a lot more for itself. So I think more self-confidence is needed among Polish CEOs and Polish business owners.
0: Michael Dębiński, chief advisor at the British Polish Chamber of Commons, was talking to Polish Radio's Danuta Isler. Finally, in the magazine today, the Modernist Center of Gdynia in northern Poland has officially been added to the UNESCO World Heritage List. The prestigious recognition crowns over 20 years of preservation efforts and is expected to boost year-round tourism. More from Piotr Urbaniak.
11: The Modernist Center in Gdynia, northern Poland, has been added to the UNESCO World Heritage List. The announcement came on Monday during the committee session in Busan, South Korea. The list, created under the Convention on the Protection of World Cultural and Natural Heritage, covers places of outstanding universal value that meet strict standards of authenticity and integrity. Each site must be nominated by its host country and recognized as a unique landmark of cultural or physical significance.
7: Gdynia stood as a small fishing village for centuries. Its rapid growth began after construction of a port meant to secure Poland's access to sea routes and a naval base between World War I and World War II. Gdynia gained city rights in 1926 and within more than a decade expanded into a city of nearly 130,000 residents. Today, its population is about 100,000 larger. The inscription crowns more than 20 years of work to protect and promote Gdynia's modernist architecture. The designated area covers nearly 19 hectares in the downtown district. It entered the Register of Monuments in 2007 and received Monument of History status in 2015. UNESCO's description highlights development blocks that reflected wide-scale use of modernist ideas and formed a cohesive urban structure with distinct architectural forms. The city center is presented as evidence of a sharp break with historicism during Gdynia's transformation into Poland's new, quote, main window to the world. In an interview with Reuters, city tour guide Michał Miegoń outlined what makes Gdynia so unique.
12: It was very modern back then, looking like a city of future, and it's still very modern nowadays. Gdynia hasn't changed that much. The people that are crossing the streets changed their clothing, their character, but the buildings remain the same.
7: Mariusz Lewicki, Poland's permanent representative to UNESCO, described the inscription as a diplomatic success and called it an expression of international recognition for Gdynia, a symbol of Poland reborn after years of captivity that looks boldly into the future. City officials welcomed the decision. Speaking with Polish radio, Gdynia's mayor Aleksandra Kosiorek highlighted the significance of achieving this distinction during such a milestone year.
13: Moment jest symboliczny i to już na zawsze.
7: This is a truly symbolic moment. Celebrating the recognition of Gdynia's modernist center in its centennial year is an honor that resonates far beyond our borders. It's a proud day for Poland and the world. With historic, unanimous support from all nations this year, everyone agrees on how unique Gdynia really is. We are incredibly proud. Kosiorek also explained how the new status could affect the city's popularity with tourists. I believe we will see the impact of this decision within the year. Visitors with a specific interest in architecture do not need to limit themselves to the peak season. This gives us a great opportunity to extend our tourism calendar. Rest assured, we'll do everything possible to start reaching these travelers as early as tomorrow. Polish Culture Minister Marta Cinkowska wrote on Monday that the recognition is an honor for a city built on dreams, courage and the belief that Poland can create exceptional things. She thanked those involved in the effort and said the inscription brings pride to the entire nation. Poland now has 18 listed sites, including Warsaw's Old Town, the medieval center of Toruń and Malbork Castle. For news from Poland, I'm Piotr Urbaniak.
0: Thank you, Piotr, for that report, which brings us to the end of this edition of our news from Poland Current Affairs magazine. But do stay with us for more. Find us also on the web, on the pages of Polish Radio's external service. For more listening or reading, go to polskieradio.pl/395. Your host was Agnieszka Bielacka. Stay tuned.

0: You're tuned to Warsaw. Welcome to Q&A, our weekly program exploring the news, the ideas, and the social currents shaping life in Poland. I'm your host, Anna Janiszewska. Each week, we look beyond the headlines to understand how Poland is changing, what people are talking about, and how today's debates connect with the country's future. In this edition, we hear the voices of young Poles who live beyond Poland's borders but continue to build strong ties with the country. We travel to Polonia Camp in Warsaw, a gathering that brings together young members of the Polish diaspora from around the world to exchange ideas, share experiences, and reflect on what being Polish means in an increasingly global world. The event opened over the weekend with a speech by Poland's Minister of Foreign Affairs, who drew on his own experience of living abroad and spoke about the important role that Poles overseas play in shaping the image of Poland around the world.
1: Well, I would have to think about that, but I'm very happy that I've come back, and I've never regretted it, and I encourage everyone to do it too. We don't only have friends, although we have many, but there are some false narratives about Poland, and we need to be polite about it, but to correct them and to speak well, to enhance our own standing by pointing to the success of our country.
0: Minister Radosław Sikorski. I also spoke with young Poles who have built their lives abroad but continue to maintain close ties with their country of origin. We talked about identity, language, opportunity, and the different ways they stay connected to Poland while bringing their international experiences back into the conversation about its future.
2: So my name is August Fair. I come from Chicago in the United States. I study at the University of Notre Dame, and I'm really excited to be here at the Polonia Camp 2026. I get to meet these really cool people. I get to meet the Minister of Foreign Affairs, Radosław Sikorski, and I'm really excited to find out more about how I can get more in contact with Poland and perhaps live here permanently after I graduate, or, you know, in the near future.
3: You do see yourself living here in Poland?
2: I can see myself living here in Poland. There's definitely very many new innovations and very many new job prospects. And, I mean, I'm really looking forward to what's happening in Poland and see myself maybe coming here in the near future.
3: So what is the most appealing?
2: So I think just there's this big Polish culture. There's this big increase in standard of living even over the past 5 years. I come here almost every year, and I see this big technological increase. I mean, there's like technology like Bleak in Poland. I mean, everyone is familiar with that in Poland here, but to me it's just very surprising, as well as just the ease to get around. Like Warsaw, it's very easy to get around the town via the buses, trolleys, and metro, which even as I am living in a big city in Chicago, we do not have that kind of transportation. And
3: yeah, definitely. Only cars, right?
2: Yeah, mainly cars. I mean, bus that runs, you know, every hour, so it's very tough. Whereas here, everything is taken care of and managed.
3: You said that you're from Chicago, and I know that there is like a huge Polish diaspora in the specific city. How do you stay connected with them, with Polish people? Do you have friends that are Polish, or maybe you do something for your community? Do you engage in some sort of activities to build and expand this community?
2: I'm involved in the Polish community in a lot of ways. I'm in the Paderewski Symphony Orchestra. I work with their choir, and I sing. I've been asked to sing, for example, at the Polish Museum of America for former President Andrzej Duda. I've sang on the national anthem. And then I've also sing around Chicago in very many Polish churches and get to experience the wonderful Polish diaspora and bring them music.
4: My name's Adam. I grew up in London in the UK, where I went to school and finished school. And it's my second time here at Polonia Camp. I've met many friends last year, and this year it was very nice to reconnect with them. So yeah, I'm enjoying every day so far. It's my second day now, and I'm looking forward to the next two.
3: So what is so appealing about this event? Is it just networking, meeting your friends, or maybe something else?
4: So I think the most appealing parts are meeting the people I met last year, but also meeting new people this year. Everybody's got their own stories from around the globe to share. Everyone's got their own perspectives about their Polish upbringing, so it's very nice to engage with them and to share our past history and share what being Polish and what having Polish ancestry means to us. I find this big feeling of identity and of being Polish and of being proud to share our history and culture here together. I find that to be a very nice thing that runs through the camp and runs through everybody for these few days.
3: You mentioned Polish heritage and ancestry, and I'm thinking, what does it mean to you?
4: I think Polish heritage means being proud of the past, of the good things which Poland has accomplished, and remembering to keep and cherish Poland in a positive way. So fight for Poland's reputation abroad, and stay proud for it, and maintain it through the use of language in a day-to-day basis in your family, through maintaining contact with your roots, with your family back home in Poland. So yeah, just maintaining that on a day-to-day basis and cherishing it and cultivating it further.
3: So how do you maintain that? How do you stay in touch with your Polish roots, with Polishness in general?
4: So from a young age, I attended Polish school in the UK, and that helped me learn the language very well. So I also listened to a lot of Polish music. I watched some Polish TV, especially when I came to see my family. So every summer I would come for a very long time, almost every holiday whenever I had a chance. I would come to Poland, see my grandparents, see my family here. So that helped me to maintain a good level of language and learn music. I also learned history at school. Mm-hmm. So all these aspects put together, they made me connect with the country on a deeper level.
3: I live in a little town called Morecambe in the northwest of England, and my name is Julia, and I'm going to study architecture in York in September. I'm very excited to be here today. This is your first time participating in the Polish camp, the Polonia camp actually.
5: Yeah, it is. It's so cool. I'm loving every single bit about it.
3: Okay, but what do you love the most about this event?
5: Probably the opportunity to meet so many different people from so many different countries and places, because I really like meeting new people and learning new languages. So it's so cool that I get to meet everyone from all over the world.
3: And of course you're Polish, but you were born and raised in the United Kingdom, right?
5: I was actually born in Poland. We moved when I was 3 years old, so I have basically spent my whole life over in the UK, but yeah.
3: What does being Polish, living abroad, mean to you?
5: It means being really proud of the fact that I'm Polish and holding on to that even though I'm in a different country, and showing all the English people around me what it is to be Polish and sharing my culture with them so that they're more aware of it.
3: So what do you share exactly? Your language, your traditions, your customs, what it is?
5: A bit of everything. When I was in primary school, for my birthday, we'd always bring in Polish snacks and food for them to try. I do share a lot of the language. I teach them kind of basic phrases. Whenever it's kind of Christmas or Easter time, I like to tell my friends about all of our traditions and how they differ from the ones in England.
3: We can definitely say with confidence that a Polish diaspora living in the United Kingdom is quite big, right?
5: Yeah, oh yeah, there's a lot of us.
3: Do you stay connected in some way?
5: Yeah, we actually, where I live, there's a local Polish school where I went and I learned how to read, write and speak proper Polish there. And then after I did my A-level, I was a teaching assistant there for a year as well.
3: So what do you think about this event? Like, is it an excellent idea to actually bring closer all the Polish people together?
5: Oh yeah, I think it's amazing. It really gives us a sense of identity because we can all relate to all the different problems of being kind of foreign abroad, so it's really nice.
3: Are you sharing your experiences of being a Pole living abroad with all those people here?
5: Oh yeah, we talk a lot about all our experiences. I've made quite a few new friends, and we've been kind of sharing what we do with our lives and how the kind of Polish part integrates into that.
3: I think it's also a great idea to come here and just like create all those connections with all those people coming from abroad, from all different countries, not only UK, but I mean, probably there are people even from the United States, Argentina, etc.
5: Yeah, there's so many people. At the opening, they did like a list of all the countries, and there was so many.
3: Were you surprised by that?
5: Oh yeah, I was like, whoa, there's people that live over there that are Polish, wow!
0: And that is all for today's Q&A. Thank you for tuning in. I'm Anna Janiszewska. Take care. Bye-bye.

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1: What's up?
2: What's up?
3: What's up?
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0: What's up?
1: What's up?
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3: What's up?
5: You're tuned to Warsaw.

Hi, and welcome to Soundcheck, the program where we explore the Polish music scene and meet the artist shaping its sound. I'm Ada Janiszewska, your host here in Warsaw. In this edition, we will turn our attention to Polish country music, a genre that has found a loyal audience and developed its own unique identity over the past four decades. When people think of country music, their minds usually travel to Nashville, Tennessee, dusty highways, cowboy boots, and the unmistakable twang of American storytelling. But today, we are heading somewhere you might not expect, the town of Mrągowo in northeastern Poland. Just last weekend, the 45th annual International Country and Folk Picnic Festival took place, with thousands of country music fans celebrating Polish and American music, proving that the spirit of the American South has found a second home among Poland's lakes and forests. Let's kick off our show with a song, Chcesz mnie, no to bierz mnie, If You Want Me, Then Take Me, by Polish country star Michael Lonstar, who was one of the artists performing at the International Country and Folk Picnic Festival over the weekend.

The International Country and Folk Picnic Festival in Morungowo has become one of Europe's longest-running country events and continues to attract both Polish and international performers. For instance, this year's lineup included the previously mentioned Polish country stars Lonestar, as well as Tomasz Szwed and Cezary Makiewicz, along with other well-known performers playing American country classics and original songs. So let's listen to Tomasz Szwed's song called Polish Cowboys.

We just listened to Kochaj i Rób Co Chcesz, or Love and Do What You Want by Tomasz Fett, a Polish artist and a folk and country music singer. But how did country music become so popular in Poland? Since the 80s, Polish artists have embraced country music, blending classic American influences with local traditions and the Polish language. The result is a distinctive sound that respects its roots while reflecting Poland's own musical landscape. The Mrągowo Festival has hosted performers from across Europe and the United States, including Roseanne Cash, the eldest daughter of singer-songwriter Johnny Cash. International acts have also included Raymond Froggatt from Britain, Western Union from Germany, and Kelly's Revenge Bush Band from Australia. Other American performers have included George Hamilton IV, Jessica Lynn, Johnny Rodriguez, Mickey Newbury, Charlie McCoy, Sweethearts of the Rodeo, Sean Kemp, Brady Seals, Gail Davies, and Rattlesnake Annie. So let's tune into one of the songs from international performers. This is Jessica Lynn with I Never Said It Would Be Easy.

0: The International Country and Folk Picnic Festival is one of Poland's oldest music events and takes place in the heart of the picturesque Mazurian Lake District. To wrap up this edition of Soundcheck, I leave you with one more sound, the event's unofficial anthem, All Roads Lead to Mrągowo by Cezary Makiewicz. Thank you for listening. I'm Ada Janiszewska. Bye-bye.
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0: Thank you for joining us this half hour for eBible Fellowship's programming on 7780 kHz shortwave. 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We read in the Bible in John 6, verse 44, "No man can come to me except the Father which hath sent me draw him." May we keep the hope that it be God's will to use this eBible Fellowship International broadcast to draw His elect and feed His sheep. Until next time, may the Lord and His Word keep you encouraged, and may His perfect will be done. Welcome to eBible Fellowship's Evening Bible Studies in the Book of Daniel. 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And now with part one of his third study in the Book of Daniel, chapter 3, here's Chris McCann.
1: We're going to begin reading in Daniel 3, verse 4. "Then a herald cried aloud, 'To you it is commanded, O people, nations, and languages, that at what time ye hear the sound of the cornet, flute, harp, sackbut, psaltery, dulcimer, and all kinds of music, ye fall down and worship the golden image that Nebuchadnezzar the king has set up. And whoso falleth not down and worshipeth shall the same hour be cast into the midst of a burning fiery furnace.' Therefore, at that time, when all the people heard the sound of the cornet, flute, harp, sackbut, psaltery, and all kinds of music, all the people, the nations, and the languages fell down and worshipped the golden image that Nebuchadnezzar the king had set up. Wherefore, at that time, certain Chaldeans came near and accused the Jews. They spake and said to the king Nebuchadnezzar, 'O king, live forever. Thou, O king, hast made a decree that every man that shall hear the sound of the cornet, flute, harp, sackbut, psaltery, and dulcimer, and all kinds of music, shall fall down and worship the golden image. And whoso falleth not down and worshipeth, that he should be cast into the midst of a burning fiery furnace. There are certain Jews whom thou hast set over the affairs of the province of Babylon, Shadrach, Meshach, and Abednego. These men, O king, have not regarded thee. They serve not thy gods, nor worship the golden image which thou hast set up.' Then Nebuchadnezzar, in his rage and fury, commanded to bring Shadrach, Meshach, and Abednego. Then they brought these men before the king." And I'll stop reading there. Now, in our last study, we saw that the references to the musical instruments that are mentioned four different times in four different verses. Verse 5 mentions them, and it tells us there's a cornet, flute, harp, sackbut, psaltery, and dulcimer, six musical instruments. And we saw that in three of the verses, six musical instruments are listed, but in one verse, the fourth time the instruments are mentioned, there's only five. And we also saw that that totals 23 if you count them out. And some people, you know, they don't like the idea of looking into the Bible and assigning meaning to numbers. Of course, we're not assigning the meaning. God does, as he uses a number again and again, like the number 40, and then as we notice how the number 40 is used in the wilderness when Christ is tempted of the devil, we see that there is a definition forming. God defines the number 40 through the way or by the way he uses it to identify with temptation and judgment, or testing and judgment. And likewise with the number 10, the way it's used in the Bible, 10, 100, or 1,000, since it's used consistently in the Bible, multiples of 10 do not change the meaning, the spiritual meaning or definition for the number 10, which is completeness. 10 virgins, 100 sheep, cattle upon 1,000 hills, Satan bound for 1,000 years. We look over these scriptures and we see a consistent teaching that gives the meaning. When we find the number 10, it points to completeness of whatever is in view. And likewise with the number 23. Number 23 identifies with judgment, especially the judgment of the Great Tribulation or the judgment upon the corporate church. And we see that with the 2300 evening mornings in the book of Daniel that we'll read later on. And we see it with the 23 kings of Israel. Then judgment comes upon them. 23 kings of Judah. Then judgment comes upon them. And many other times too, the number 23 appears and consistently points to God's judgment upon a rebellious people, his own rebellious people. And so, given that the historical setting for the book of Daniel, which is the judgment upon Judah, a rebellious people, and therefore identifies with the Great Tribulation, a Great Tribulation that the biblical calendar of history locks into a 23-year period, then we can see that it's not a stretch, it's not going too far to count the instances that the musical instruments are mentioned, especially when God very purposefully fails to mention one instrument only one time and giving us the number 23. It also reminds us of the historical judgment upon a rebellious people of God, Israel, in the wilderness. When we read in Numbers chapter 25, in verse 9, and those that died in the plague were 24,000. And then in the New Testament, when God is making reference to that judgment of that plague, it says in 1 Corinthians chapter 10, beginning in verse 7, neither be idolaters, as were some of them, as it is written, the people sat down to eat and drink and rose up to play. Neither let us commit fornication, as some of them committed, and fell in one day 23,000. Now, there we have a very similar situation as far as the numbers are concerned with what we're reading in Daniel. We're reading six musical instruments in verse 5, and therefore there were six. And we read again in verse 10, six musical instruments. In verse 15, six musical instruments. But in verse 7, only five are listed. And why didn't God just list six once again? And to come to think of it, why did God list the musical instruments, itemize them, and list them out for us as he does it so many different times? Wouldn't one time have been sufficient? Why four? That's the first question. And then if he's going to list them four times, why not list them completely in all four instances? Why fail to list one just one time? And, of course, the answer is to emphasize the number 23. And that's exactly why 23,000 died in the plague. Well, You know, there's many critics of the Word of God, many critics of the Bible, and they would jump on that, and they jump on the seeming contradiction, the discrepancy. Numbers says 24,000 died in the plague. 1 Corinthians 10 tells us 23,000 died. You see what an error-filled book the Bible is. It's full of mistakes, full of just misstatements and careless errors like that. How can you trust the Bible? How can you say the Bible is perfect? They like to say. Man desperately wants to bring down the Bible. And they have gone over the Bible with a fine-tooth comb. You know, that's an expression, but it's very accurate, very apt when it comes to mankind's analysis. The way they have searched the Bible, not in a good way, but searched it for the purpose of finding error, of finding mistake, because then they can make their accusation and charge, and then they can prove to themselves it's not the Word of God because I found a mistake. And you know, that's the nature of the world. That's the nature of all the books in the world. They have mistakes. They have failings and errors. And so if they can find a single mistake in the Bible, it would lower this holy Bible, this perfect book that comes from God, supposedly, in their eyes. And they would lower it to the same level as all the other writings found in the world. Just another writing of men. Similarly, with error. And that's why they look. They don't want the Bible to be from God. Because the Bible is just too insistent upon them. The Bible tells them things that they despise, that they've been created and they're creatures, and if that's true, then therefore they're subject to that creator, and that creator has legally a say upon them, and that means that they're obligated to obey him, and yet they fail to do so, and they're under his wrath, and all the things the Bible says about the wrath of God concerning sinful mankind are upon them, and so they must bring down the Bible. And what does it say? That after century after century of such a large number of people looking critically at the Bible to find the slightest fault, that they fail to do so. Oh, yes, they say they found fault, and they would say, this is one, here is a mistake. But one thing is absolutely sure, that when a person says, I found a mistake in the Bible, I found an error in the Holy Bible, that the error, without fail, in every case, is with the reader of the Bible and not with the Bible itself. It's never with the Bible, because the Bible is indeed a holy Bible. It is pure and perfect, inerrant. There's no mistake anywhere in the original Hebrew and Greek. It is truly the most glorious writing that mankind has ever encountered, and he cannot actually find anything wrong with it. But he thinks he does, and again, whenever man comes upon an error, and put that in quotes, in the Bible, it's always an error within himself. It's an error of reading the Bible superficially, casually, skimming the surface, lazily. It's an error where the individual has not dug in to the whatever he's looking at in any kind of way and searched it out. And for instance, in this case, the clue in Numbers 25, verse 9, and those that died in the plague were 24,000. And when we compare 1 Corinthians 10 and what it says in verse 8, neither let us commit fornication, as some of them committed, and fell in one day 23,000. We see that 1 Corinthians 10, 8 adds one day. One day. So, in one day, 23,000 died. That day passed, and the second day came, and more people continued to die from the plague. 1,000 more people died another day. And so, God can rightly and properly say 24,000 people died in the plague. That's a correct statement. And he can say, in one day, 23,000 people died. And that's a correct statement. And you see how God wrote the Bible in order to lay these kinds of traps for the natural-minded individual, for the proud and arrogant, for those that do not want to submit to the Word of God. They, again, are fault finders and critics and judges of the Word of God. Oh, believe me, there's people out there that will go on and on and on judging God, judging the God of the Bible, judging the fact that He has commanded cities to be destroyed and whole populations within the city to be killed, and or He brought the flood upon the world, killing men, women, and children. And they dare criticize God as though they were God's judge, as though these puny, little, tiny, finite men were judges of the Word of God. And they have it all backwards. All backwards. Man is not the judge of God. And man is not the judge of the Word of God. But the Bible tells us in John 12, verse 48, he that rejecteth me and receiveth not my words hath one that judgeth him. The word that I have spoken, the same shall judge him in the last day. See, the Bible, the Word, is the judge of mankind. Mankind is not the judge of the Bible. And, you know, people in the church who today, this is what the Bible teaches, are overrun by natural-minded individuals. And today it's complete. Since God has separated the wheat from the tares, tares are the inhabitants of the world's churches, and tares have natural minds. They're people of the world. Basically, it's sort of like the Samaritans of old. When Israel was conquered, then the king of Assyria took people from other lands and placed them in Samaria. And so Satan, when he conquered the church, he placed people from the world in the churches and congregations, and the church is the world. It's a province of the world. There's no difference, really, between the church and the world. And so the church is very concerned. They care. They have one eye on the Bible and one eye on the world, and they want to please both. but you cannot serve two masters. And really, they give a lot of weight to the opinion of people in the world, to the natural-minded individual, because they are alike. And so they want to spend a lot of time considering all the critiques and giving weight to these things, and really the Bible is not interested. God is not interested in man's judgment against him and his word. God is the judge.
0: 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Until next time, may the Lord's perfect will be done.

0: Malachi 2. And now, O ye priests, this commandment is for you. If ye will not hear, and if ye will not lay it to heart, to give glory unto my name, saith Jehovah of hosts, I will even send a curse upon you, and I will curse your blessings. Yea, I have cursed them already, because ye do not lay it to heart. Behold, I will corrupt your seed, and spread dung upon your faces, even the dung of your solemn feasts, and one shall take you away with it. And ye shall know that I have sent this commandment unto you, that my covenant might be with Levi, saith Jehovah of hosts. My covenant was with him of life and peace, and I gave them to him, for the fear wherewith he feared me, and was afraid before my name. The law of truth was in his mouth, and iniquity was not found in his lips. He walked with me in peace and equity, and did turn many away from iniquity. For the priest's lips should keep knowledge, and they should seek the law at his mouth, for he is the messenger of Jehovah of hosts. But ye are departed out of the way. Ye have caused many to stumble at the law. Ye have corrupted the covenant of Levi, saith Jehovah of hosts. Therefore have I also made you contemptible and base before all the people, according as ye have not kept my ways, but have been partial in the law. Have we not all one Father? Hath not one God created us? Why do we deal treacherously, every man against his brother, by profaning the covenant of our fathers? Judah hath dealt treacherously, and an abomination is committed in Israel and in Jerusalem, for Judah hath profaned the holiness of Jehovah, which he loved, and hath married the daughter of a strange god. Jehovah will cut off the man that doeth this, the master and the scholar, out of the tabernacles of Jacob, and him that offereth an offering unto Jehovah of hosts. And this have ye done again, covering the altar of Jehovah with tears, with weeping, and with crying out, insomuch that he regardeth not the offering any more, or receiveth it with goodwill at your hand. Yet ye say, wherefore? Because Jehovah hath been witness between thee and the wife of thy youth, against whom thou hast dealt treacherously. Yet is she thy companion and the wife of thy covenant? And did not he make one? Yet had he the residue of the Spirit, and wherefore one? That he might seek a godly seed. Therefore take heed to your spirit, and let none deal treacherously against the wife of his youth. For Jehovah, the God of Israel, saith that he hateth putting away. For one covereth violence with his garment, saith Jehovah of hosts. Therefore take heed to your spirit, that ye deal not treacherously. Ye have wearied Jehovah with your words, yet ye say, wherein have we wearied him? When ye say, everyone that doeth evil is good in the sight of Jehovah. And he delighted in them. Or where is the God of judgment?
1: 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Visit our website at eBibleFellowship.org for more faithful teachings from God's holy word, the Bible. We read in the Bible in John 6, verse 44, no man can come to me except the Father which hath sent me draw him. May we keep the hope that it be God's will to use this eBible Fellowship International broadcast to draw his elect and feed his sheep. Until next time, may the Lord and his word keep you encouraged, and may his perfect will be done.

Jeremiah chapter 11. The word that came to Jeremiah from Jehovah, saying, Hear ye the words of this covenant, and speak unto the men of Judah, and to the inhabitants of Jerusalem, and say thou unto them, Thus saith Jehovah God of Israel, Cursed be the man that obeyeth not the words of this covenant, which I commanded your fathers in the day that I brought them forth out of the land of Egypt, from the iron furnace, saying, Obey my voice, and do them according to all which I command you. So shall ye be my people, and I will be your God, that I may perform the oath which I have sworn unto your fathers, to give them a land flowing with milk and honey, as it is this day. Then answered I, and said, So be it, O Jehovah. Then Jehovah said unto me, Proclaim all these words in the cities of Judah, and in the streets of Jerusalem, saying, Hear ye the words of this covenant, and do them. For I earnestly protested unto your fathers in the day that I brought them up out of the land of Egypt, even unto this day, rising early and protesting, saying, Obey my voice. Yet they obeyed not, nor inclined their ear, but walked every one in the imagination of their evil heart. Therefore I will bring upon them all the words of this covenant which I commanded them to do, but they did them not. And Jehovah said unto me, A conspiracy is found among the men of Judah and among the inhabitants of Jerusalem. They are turned back to the iniquities of their forefathers, which refused to hear my words, and they went after other gods to serve them. The house of Israel and the house of Judah have broken my covenant which I made with their fathers. Therefore thus say Jehovah, Behold, I will bring evil upon them, which they shall not be able to escape. And though they shall cry unto me, I will not hearken unto them. Then shall the cities of Judah and inhabitants of Jerusalem go and cry unto the gods unto whom they offer incense, but they shall not save them at all in the time of their trouble. For according to the number of thy cities were thy gods, O Judah, and according to the number of the streets of Jerusalem, have ye set up altars to that shameful thing, even altars to burn incense unto Baal. Therefore, pray not thou for this people, neither lift up a cry or prayer for them, for I will not hear them in the time that they cry unto me for their trouble. What hath my beloved to do in mine house, seeing she hath wrought lewdness with many, and the holy flesh is passed from thee? When...

0: morning. It's 7 o'clock on Wednesday, the 29th of July. This is Morning Ireland on RTE Radio 1 with Maggie Doyle and Cian McCormack.
1: Coming up on this morning's programme, legal aid row. Minister makes concession, but will it be enough to get solicitors back in court? The latest from Japan's deadly earthquake, racing to contain Spanish and French wildfires ahead of another heatwave. The families of the victims of the Chrysler tragedy prepare to meet the Taoiseach. A new fall to Ireland's chief on how to get more tourists here.
2: In business, Kerry Group reports half-year revenue of €3.3 billion and two-thirds of Irish businesses hit by cyber attack last year.
3: And in sport, I'm live here in Ballyraith for the Galway races as we also reflect on Shamrock Rovers' narrow defeat in the Champions League.
0: Well, stay with us for the next 2 hours here on RTE Radio 1, online and on the RTE News channel. The news is read this morning by Brian Jennings.
4: France is facing its fourth heatwave of the year as soaring temperatures and tinder-dry conditions add to pressure on emergency crews battling a giant wildfire in the Bordeaux region. Several significant flare-ups yesterday forced the precautionary relocation of thousands more residents and holidaymakers. And there are concerns more could follow. From Bordeaux, our foreign desk reporter Kate Farley.
5: It's now a week since this wildfire began its destructive path through the Gironde region in southwest France. Authorities say they have managed to stabilise the fire, despite 14 significant flare-ups yesterday and several more overnight. However, it is still far from contained and remains vast and unpredictable, leading to what firefighters have called a David and Goliath situation. 126 firefighters are now confirmed to have been injured in just the past week. Officials are also particularly concerned about weather conditions. Here in Bordeaux, an orange heatwave alert comes into effect from midday. Temperatures could reach 40 degrees in what will be the region's fourth heatwave in a summer already marked by fire and drought. Kate Varley, RTE News, Bordeaux.
4: A 10-year-old girl has died 4 days after she was injured in a road collision in County Cavan. The crash happened at Shercock, 35 kilometres east of Cavan Town, near the County Monaghan border, on Friday afternoon. The girl's mother, who was in her 50s, died in the crash. Our northeast correspondent, Laura Hogan, reports.
6: Gardaí are continuing to investigate the collision on the R162 at Corclare, Shercock in County Cavan. The collision between a car and a flatbed van happened at around 4:30 last Friday. The 10-year-old girl, who was a passenger in the car, was airlifted to Temple Street Children's Hospital, where she died on Tuesday afternoon. The driver of the car, a woman in her 50s, who was also the girl's mother, was pronounced dead at the scene. Gardaí are continuing to appeal for any witnesses, and they're also asking any road users in the area between 4:15 and 5 p.m. on Friday the 24th of July, and who may have camera footage, to contact them.
4: Gardaí say a person has died in a road incident in Chapelizod in West Dublin this morning. It happened on Rugged Lane in the Strawberry Beds area. The road is closed. The Cabinet is meeting today to discuss a ban on under-18s using e-scooters. The new regulations will make helmets and high-visibility clothing mandatory for e-scooter users. It's also envisaged that on-the-spot fines will rise to €100 for all e-scooter offences, while the fee for the release of detained e-scooters will double. Gardaí are continuing to question a man in his 20s who was arrested yesterday in connection with the disappearance of a 65-year-old man who's been missing from his home in the Dublin 8 area west of the city centre for the past 5 weeks. Gardaí suspect he was the victim of a violent attack. A property in Dublin's south inner city has also been sealed off for technical examination. Ireland is on course to miss its next legally binding climate targets for emissions from homes and other buildings. despite cutting emissions in the sector again last year. A report from the Climate Change Advisory Council says much faster progress is needed in retrofitting homes and replacing fossil fuel heating systems if Ireland is to stay on track. Our environment correspondent, George Lee.
7: Greenhouse gas emissions from Irish homes dropped by 5% last year, while emissions from commercial and public buildings fell by 3.5%. But the Climate Change Advisory Council says those reductions were helped by fewer colder days requiring heating and should not be mistaken for lasting structural progress. Last year, more than 26,000 homes were upgraded to a high energy efficiency standard and heat pump installations increased by 21%. But both remain well behind the government's Climate Action Plan targets. The Climate Change Advisory Council is calling for increased funding for social housing retrofits, faster deployment of rooftop solar panels, urgent publication of the delayed National Building Renovation Plan, and new legislation to support district heating and geothermal energy.
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4: This morning, rain in the northwest will spread over Ulster, Connacht and West Munster, turning heavy at times. This afternoon and evening, rain will move down over Leinster and Munster, becoming lighter. Sunny spells and isolated showers will follow from the northwest. Highest temperatures will range from 17 degrees to 23 degrees.
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10: With the latest traffic and travel news, I'm Sinead Nielachon. To Dublin first, where Lower Road in the Strawberry Beds is closed between the Cloncilla Slip and Rugged Lane because of a collision there. There are delays elsewhere in the capital on the Phibsborough Road inbound, where there's a queue between Crossguns Bridge and Doyle's Corner, and also on the Grand Canal inbound, where it's slow before Leeson Street. And finally, in Cork, busy now on the N28 Ringaskiddy Road eastbound between Raphine Bridge and Shanbally Cross. And that's the latest traffic and travel news.
0: Thanks, Sinead. It's now 8 minutes past seven, and Shane McElhattan is here with his first look at this morning's papers.
11: Anyone perusing the newspaper offerings this morning might be forgiven for thinking the Irish Examiner's front page is the result of a production glitch or some kind of advertising wraparound. Look again. The entire front page above the fold is dominated by a single amateur photograph, slightly out of focus, probably taken on a disposable film camera, of a very young mother embracing an infant boy clad in a baby robe. The woman is Cindy Bonney. Cindy was 16 when her son Kevin was born in Bessborough Mother and Baby Home in 1993. She kept him, despite what she says was extreme pressure to give him up for adoption. A year later, her daughter Zoe was born prematurely in Bessborough. She lived for just 2 days. Zoe was the last baby to be registered as dying in the care of a Cork institution. Cindy describes herself as a survivor of Bessborough. She went there because she had nowhere else to go and believed it would be a safe place to grow her baby and prepare to be a mother. Instead, she says, it became a place of trauma. She writes that building on this site before every possible investigation has been completed does not show growth. It does not show remorse. It does not show care, empathy, integrity or respect for those who suffered there and for those who never came home. The Irish Times photograph of German Chancellor Friedrich Merz and the Taoiseach in Dublin yesterday shows two men suited and booted almost identically. But according to this morning's papers, that's about as far as the harmony went. The Irish Daily Mail details how Chancellor Merz pushed back on the allegations that Irish pro-Palestine protester Daniel Tatlow de Valle is facing a show trial in Germany as he faces charges of criminal damages against a firm supplying weapons to Israel. The Chancellor also stood firm on Germany's opposition to EU sanctions against Israel, while the Taoiseach said there was general agreement in the EU over the need to stop the violence and illegal settlements in the West Bank. The Mail says Mr. Mertz reminded the Taoiseach that Ireland was in charge of managing the different interests in the EU on budgetary matters at a time when his country expected cuts across the board in that budget worth several hundred billion euro. The papers report that technical malfunctions on the day meant the Taoiseach missed part of the Chancellor's message. Elaine Loughlin in The Examiner writes that as Mr. Mertz began to speak, it was clear no one had bothered to check if the Taoiseach's translation headset was actually working. As one headset after another malfunctioned, she writes, at one stage an official dangled a number of them aloft as if trying to catch a signal. Like Pompeii is the Irish Daily Mirror's headline on its report on the wildfires threatening Bordeaux, quoting a resident describing how the smoke over the city made it difficult to breathe. An Irish tourist, Kim Ware, describing how her family were overwhelmed by the putrid smoke over the city. The Pompeii parallels continue in the Irish Independent, with Bordeaux-based Irish teacher Pamela Walsh describing feeling and seeing the black ash falling on the city from the sky, covering everything. Finally, Cathy Sheridan in the Irish Times is still assessing the lessons of Sunday's All-Ireland final, this time paying tribute to the dignified behaviour in defeat of the Kerry team and fans. In an era of losing ugly, she writes, the arts of losing and winning pretty are deeply undervalued.
1: Shane, thank you very much indeed. Coming up after the break, we will be speaking about the ongoing legal aid row and whether there might be an end in sight.
12: Even I'm the horn to cover Maltoch and Hoth, Fockler Nose, Shine and Lee, Agus Kigra Ictat. Couldn't you get more free douse on him?
13: On Kedunas Television, Bill Nach Danny and Sherat, Atasha Fosley here, Shine and Lee, Fide Chance, or TV License.ie, when any figure first, or raised us in the hearing.
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15: Raisin Bank, trading as Raisin, is regulated by BaFin in Germany and the Central Bank of Ireland for conduct of business. 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Declare interest annually to revenue.
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1: You're welcome back now to the ongoing legal aid row that has led to solicitors withdrawing their services from the criminal courts. The Minister for Justice has introduced changes to how lawyers are paid with a new flat fee of €520, which led to a number of solicitors withdrawing from the legal aid panel, which in turn led to delays in court cases and criticism from some judges. Minister Jim O'Callaghan met with the Law Society on Monday and then agreed to make changes to how the fee is paid. Well, for more on this, we're joined now by our courts reporter, Vivian Traynor. Vivian, tell us more about the changes announced by Minister O'Callaghan yesterday.
16: Maggie, the Minister had always said when he introduced this new scheme that he wasn't for turning on the flat fee payment, but he was for tweaking, and it appears that's just what happened yesterday. He said that the flat fee payment will stay, that's not going anywhere, but he did agree to introduce staged payments, which is something that the solicitors had been asking for, because they had said that there was no guarantee that they ever get paid at all if they weren't paid this flat fee until the end of proceedings. So what he has agreed to change is that two-thirds of that payment will be paid at the beginning of a case or beginning of proceedings, with the remainder paid at the end or after 12 months, whichever comes first. So that is one major concession on the payment of the flat fee. He also mentioned that there would be a facility whereby solicitors could apply for a second payment or a second legal aid certificate, is how they put it, if an accused was appearing in court on an entirely unrelated charge brought on a different court day. It'd have to be something that they didn't previously appear in court. Now, that's arguable as to whether that system was already, or that availability was already in place under the current system. Some solicitors say there was a facility already in place for that, so it's not immediately a concession. But crucially, that flat fee stays in place, according to the Minister. And on the issue of more complex cases with child cases, custody cases, those with mental health, he has asked his officials to look at that and examine it. But essentially, that has not been dealt with in these changes. It's been pushed further down the road.
1: So do the changes then that he introduced yesterday, do they address the key concerns that solicitors have had?
16: Well, it would appear not, because firstly, that flat fee model stays in place, and that is something that the solicitors say is unworkable, especially in complex cases. They would accept that, it is a concession on the split payments. It does give them some guarantee of payment, but they would remain very concerned. They had a number of key issues in this whole debate. Split payments was just one of those. There were another list of categories of cases, especially involving child cases, those in custody and vulnerable people. These cases, by their very nature, solicitors will say, take a long time. They can sometimes take multiple adjournments that have nothing to do with the defence, that have to do with the state side, while they're waiting for example, in custody cases, DPP instructions, preparation of a book of evidence. All of those cases require, by law, that a person must be, their case can only be adjourned for 2 weeks or maybe a month if they consent to that. So those sort of cases, in child cases where they need psychiatric reports, mental health reports, those cases can take a long time, and sometimes can stretch into a year. They could have 20 adjournments. They really wanted the minister to address cases like that, and they say that a flat fee payment for complex cases like that cannot be fair in a system where you might have a solicitor being paid the same flat fee for representing a client on one charge that's done in one appearance.
17: Okay, Vivian, and finally, do we think that solicitors will be returning to the courts anytime soon?
16: There were some rumblings last night that some solicitors might consider returning to court. Others say very unlikely, that this hasn't really moved the needle enough to get people to pause this work stoppage, which continues today and tomorrow. There is a meeting of solicitors on Friday, so it's unlikely anything will be decided before then. There's also a judicial review taking place at the end of this week, where a solicitor has taken effectively a test case challenging the new scheme, saying it interferes with his right to earn a living. And many solicitors will want to see, if not the outcome of that, at least the arguments on both sides, which will be made in the High Court on Thursday and Friday of this week.
17: Okay, courts reporter Vivian Trainer, thank you. 17 minutes past seven now.
0: Well, we go to the US now. Donald Trump has held separate back-to-back talks with Ukrainian President Volodymyr Zelensky and Israeli Prime Minister Benjamin Netanyahu. For Ukraine, air defences were discussed. For Israel, the meeting comes at a time when it and the US have diverging views on the war in Iran. The meetings took place before the funeral of Senator Lindsey Graham, a staunch supporter of Israel and advocate for US aid to Ukraine. President Trump paid tribute to the former Republican lawmaker.
18: But no matter how heated things got in Washington, virtually everyone, Republican or Democrat, liked Lindsey. Well, not everybody, but it sounds good. Not everybody. He was a tough cookie, okay? I have to veer from this for a second. He was a tough cookie, darling. But he was beautiful. Lindsey Graham believed in a strong America. He wanted a strong America. He had unwavering faith in the righteousness of American power and prayer. He was a force of nature, and I will miss him greatly.
0: Well, freelance foreign correspondent based in Washington, Sarah Firth, joins us now. Good morning, Sarah.
19: Good morning, Keane.
0: Let's start with Ukraine. Air defences, Patriot missiles. What did it get from the meeting?
19: Well, first of all, to make a point that both those meetings that we saw with the world leaders, with Ukrainian President Zelensky and Israel's Netanyahu, happened behind closed doors. It was very low-key ahead of the funeral by the Trump administration standards, and unusually closed to press. You know, President Trump usually uses these moments as an opportunity to get his point forward. So the fact that it happened behind closed doors and we didn't get that usual question and answer, that silence in itself was interesting. As for Ukraine's Zelensky, though, he described it as a good meeting, talking about the sort of discussions around Patriot interceptors being produced in Ukraine. But then, Keane, in the evening in the United States, you had a vote progressed in the Senate, which was a major step for Ukraine. It was a bipartisan bill that had actually been put forward by Lindsey Graham. It was his final foreign policy campaign for this massive sanctions bill on Russia. And so you had one of the Democrats involved in that vote. Zelensky had met with the 100 senators ahead of the vote. He said President Zelensky was extremely upbeat, as enthusiastic as I've ever seen him in Washington. And that sanctions bill passed 86 to 12. So, you know, there's a significant vote. And the message to Vladimir Putin there is, you know, that this is something America has bipartisan support for Ukraine moving forward, and that these sanctions could very well end up passing into law further down the line.
0: Well, the meeting with Benjamin Netanyahu next, he was saying on social media that his conversation with Donald Trump was one of the best they've ever had. Little comment from that meeting, but do we know much else?
19: Yes, I mean, there's not really much else that Netanyahu could say at this point, I suppose, other than it had been good. I mean, it's, I think all eyes here in Washington have been on the fact that this is the first time that the two leaders have met since the Iran war started. So last time Netanyahu was in town, there are reports about him presenting President Trump with this plan for Iran that there was pushback in Washington from those in President Trump's own administration on. Well, here we are sort of 5 months later, and clearly President Trump has found himself in the difficult position of trying to negotiate or find his way out of the current conflict in Iran. It's been known that there's been disagreement between the two leaders in that time. And so I think Benjamin Netanyahu staying here in Washington, D.C., at one of the guest residences near the White House. So sort of, I think a lot of people looking for an indication of whether or not this is going to be President Trump escalating and going further down this road with Israel and Netanyahu, or trying to find the steps to negotiate. And possibly that's made more complicated by CENTCOM saying that they had that attempted surprise attack on Tuesday evening with Iran launching multiple ballistic missiles at US forces in the region.
0: Foreign correspondent based in Washington, Sarah Firth, thanks for joining us this morning. It's now coming up to 7:23.
17: To Japan now, and at least 13 people have been killed in a 7.1 magnitude earthquake that struck the southern island of Kyushu. Searches are continuing for survivors feared trapped in rubble of a partially collapsed shopping centre in the city of Kumamoto. The quake knocked out power to thousands of homes. Around 300,000 people have been instructed to go to evacuation centres. Well, joining us now for more on this from Tokyo is columnist for Bloomberg Opinion, Garrod Reedy. Garrod, thanks for joining us. Can you tell us what the latest is with the rescue effort? I understand it's a very hot day in Japan today.
20: Exactly, yeah. It's right at the peak of Japanese summer. Kyushu is located very much to the south, so they're having extremely hot days. And Prime Minister Sanae Takaichi said earlier on that it's, you know, it's a race against time to get to survivors. You know, typically they say that within the first, after the first 72 hours after the disaster, that the chances of survival drop dramatically, and that will be even more so within this heat. So rescue efforts are ongoing. There's a lot of focus, as you say, on the shopping mall that was captured on, you know, an explosion about an hour, I believe, after the earthquake. It seems to be a gas explosion rather than directly being the collapse directly being caused by the earthquake. It's a lot of focus on how many people may be left behind there. Now, the latest information that I've been seeing this afternoon seems that it might not be as bad as feared. It seems like a lot of people were evacuated out of the mall before that explosion happened, but there are still at least four people who are not accounted for who were in the mall. So they, we'll have to see how the rescue efforts there proceed.
17: Japan, a country well used to earthquakes, of course, Garrod, are there concerns that there will be aftershocks and that might hamper the rescue efforts?
20: It's very much a concern, in particular in Kumamoto, where this earthquake was located 10 years ago. There was a very similar set of earthquakes, both around about the same size as yesterday's, and they struck within, I want to say, about 28 hours of one another, and a lot of the damage was caused by, not by the first earthquake, but by the second earthquake. So certainly that is a risk that, you know, you might see further earthquakes, and indeed this might just be, you know, the foreshock to a larger earthquake to come that could do even more damage.
17: And the response you mentioned there, that the government has been speaking, and that the Prime Minister as well, has the response been a good response so far? Are people happy with how the government has responded?
20: Certainly there's been no, I think, objections to what the government has been doing so far. They've dispatched several thousand self-defense forces, troops, to assist with the rescue effort. You know, in the past, there, with some administrations in the distant past, there have been questions over how the government response has been coordinated. But I think these days the government response tends to be more coordinated than maybe previously it has been. So not much discussion so far of that, but we'll have to see how things play out.
17: And many, it looks like around 300,000 people, if not more, have been instructed to go to evacuation centres. So what is the plan there for those people? Do they stay there? And how are they being treated once they get there?
20: So typically, you know, evacuation centres will be set up in places like, you know, town halls, city halls, schools, places like that, for people who might be in areas that potentially, you know, might be vulnerable to aftershocks, or perhaps areas that have been, you know, hit by fires. There were several fires that broke out yesterday after the earthquake. These will be facilities which will have, you know, temporary places to sleep, you know, food and water and stuff like that, very much for the immediate afterwards, I would say, of a disaster. It depends, you know, how extensive the damage is to places where people might not be able to go back to their homes shortly after the disaster. That tends to be more of a focus if, you know, if housing and stuff cannot be rebuilt in a short amount of time. So, but, you know, for the moment, definitely for the immediate aftermath of a disaster like this, the response is typically extremely organized and good.
17: Okay, Gareth Reedy, thank you for joining us this morning from Tokyo. He's columnist for Bloomberg Opinion. The time now, 27 minutes past 7.
0: Well, we go to Spain now. It's facing another heat wave from today. Temperatures could hit 40 degrees, and that's causing deep concern as wildfires have displaced 60,000 people from their homes. Journalist Miguel Morado is in Madrid. He joins us now. Miguel, what's the situation there this morning?
2: Well, a little bit more hopeful than previous days, because even though, as you say, the heat wave is back, at least there are good news from the fires. The main fire in the center of the country, the one affecting Madrid, the Madrid region, seems to be stabilized. It has been stable for 24 hours. So the firefighters are saying now that they think they can put it out in a few days. There's another fire, though, in the region of Valencia, which has worsened in the last hour. So a little bit of mixed news, but there's some silver lining now.
0: Well, there is certainly mixed news there, but with this heat wave starting today, what are the fears?
2: Yes. Well, the experts, the firefighters, they say they don't know how it's going to affect the fires, because even though the heat is important, it's probably more important the wind. And it doesn't seem that the wind has worsened, so perhaps it will not affect the fires as much as we feared. But, of course, it's bad news. Also because the heat makes the smog more unbearable in the areas which are affected by the fires, including Madrid. Madrid is not in danger of the fires getting there, but the smoke is really, sometimes it's unbearable.
0: Well, some families have started returning home. Is there confidence that they'll be able to stay in their homes?
2: Yes, well, that's what the authorities say. They can safely return. But in certain areas, there are still about 10,000 people in the region of Madrid which have been evacuated and cannot return to their homes yet. But yes, that was the good news yesterday, that some people were able to return at last.
0: Journalist Miguel Morado in Madrid, thanks for joining us this morning. It's now 7:30 and Brian Jennings has the news headlines.
4: Thank you, Cian. France is facing its fourth heatwave of the year as soaring temperatures and dry conditions add to pressure on emergency crews battling a giant wildfire in the Bordeaux region. Several major flare-ups yesterday forced the relocation of thousands of people. A 10-year-old girl has died 4 days after she was injured in a road collision east of Cavan Town. The girl's mother, who was in her 50s, died in the crash. Gardaí say a person has died in a road incident in Chapel Izzet in West Dublin this morning. It happened on Rugged Lane. In the Strawberry Beds area, the road is closed. The Cabinet is meeting today to discuss a ban on under-18s using e-scooters. Now the weather, rain in the northwest will spread over Ulster, Connacht and West Munster, turning heavy at times. Rain over Leinster and Munster becoming lighter. Sunny spells and isolated showers will follow from the northwest. Highest temperatures 17 degrees to 23 degrees.
17: Brian, thank you. Gail's got the business for us.
3: Thanks, Maggie. Kerry Group has reported half-year revenue of €3.3 billion and volume growth of just over 3%. The group has also updated its 2030 financial targets with 3 to 5% annual volume growth based on confidence in its ability to continue outperforming food and beverage end markets. PTSB has reported higher half-year profits and income and said it remains on track to deliver its financial targets for the full year. Its underlying profit before tax rose by 34% to €68 million, while total income grew by 7% to €344 million. Shareholders are set to vote at an EGM tomorrow on whether to approve a €1.6 billion takeover of the bank by Austrian group BAWAG. Two-thirds of Irish businesses have been hit by at least one cyber attack in the last year, while more than a third have experienced more than three in the same period. Data from insurance broker Gallagher and the Centre for Economics and Business Research also found 3 in 10 firms said they'd incurred legal costs and lost revenue. A look now at the currencies, where €1 buys you 85.7 pence sterling and $1.14.
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10: With the latest traffic and travel news, I'm Sinead Niulachon. To Dublin first, where Lower Road in the Strawberry Beds is closed between the Clonsilla Slip and Rugged Lane because of a collision there. Elsewhere, there are delays on the Drumcondra Road and Dorset Street inbound between the Clonliffe Road Junction and the North Circular Road Junction. And slow now heading in on Church Street and Queen Street. To Cork, where it's busy on the Wilton Road northbound between the Wilton Round about and Dennehy's Cross. And that's the latest traffic and travel news.
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5: 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Driving a renewable future.
17: Well, let's get the sport now with Darren Farrell. Darren, the West is surely awake this week. You're in Galway after being in Mayo at the beginning of the week.
6: Yeah, Maggie, doing a tour of the West Coast this week, and delighted to be here in Ballybrid for day three of the Galway Racing Festival. What a massive day ahead with the Galway plate, the Tote Galway plate up for grabs. More about that in a little while, but let's reflect on yesterday first and a famous win for Arundy in the Colin Quinn BMW Mile Handicap, trained by Tony Martin, ridden by Robbie Coggan. A sweet, sweet victory for the veteran jockey who switched from National Hunt the flat 8 years ago to maybe just to try and extend his career. I think he did admit that. He told Dave Keenan that he feels very fortunate to have ridden last night's big winner here.
7: Yeah, sure, lucky. Look in the way room. There's loads of lads out there that could have steered him around. Just a lucky one to get on him. He didn't take much riding. Tony had the job done. He jumped and travelled around, and he just had to wait for the gaps, and he ran up the hill really well. It's hard in Ireland. Every trainer has three or four jockeys, so we're all trying to pick up bits and pieces that we can, really.
11: And you gave up riding over hurdles and fences. How long ago, and did you envisage that you'd be in Galway winning a big flat handicap at this stage of your life?
7: No, I only took a few rides. Sheila asked me to ride a few horses, and it just went from there, really. I never thought I'd be a flat jockey at all, no. But I got another 7 or 8 years out of it anyway, and I'm lucky to be still going, and it's great to ride a big winner in Galway Festival, yeah.
6: Yeah, well done to Robbie. That's what this festival is all about. Great stories like that. I'm delighted to say Michael Maloney, Chief Executive of Galway Racecourse, joins me here now. Michael, you're fresh in off the course. What's it like out there? The weather is it was a little bit damp when I came in here this morning, early hours, but it's turned into a nice fine day out there.
24: Yeah, look, we're in really good condition here this morning. We've obviously had two fantastic days racing over the last 2 days, and the ground has been perfect, exactly where we want it. And I think everybody's been happy with it so far. And same again today. So our National Hunt course is good, and our flat course is yielding the soft in places. So look, it's perfect for racing, all ready to go. Obviously today being Tote Galway Plate Day, it's a fantastic occasion. It's one of my highlights of the week. It's something that we look forward to every year. It's obviously been run here since 1869, so it's got so much history and so many connections to everybody around Ireland, and I think people at Galway City are so proud of it, so really looking forward to that.
6: Yeah, and hadn't this planned, Michael, but right behind you is all the plate winners since 1869, an amazing history to this race. What makes it so special for you?
24: Yeah, look, I think when something's been going for that length of time, I think everybody, targets it. Everybody wants to, when you come to Galway, the two pinnacle races, we've 7 days, 53 races, but the pinnacle is the Galway Plate and the Galway Hurdle. You know, it's valued at €270,000 today, so it's a huge pot. You look at the top three horses in the betting today, Willie Mullins, Gordon Elliott, Henry de Romhead, so they're all here with their, the big trainers are here, big jockeys are here, they all want to win the Galway Plate. That makes the summer festival for them. Obviously Gordon managed to come away with both the Galway Plate and the Galway Hurdle last year, and that's something that he'd be keen to do again, but I'm sure there'll be plenty trying to match that and take that off him as well. So it's I think just everybody is so keen to come to the Galway Plate. Today is a real race and punters day. People just want to be here to witness the Galway Plate, and because it's been going for so long. So it's just, I love, they start off just in front of the grandstands and they head down to the first fence, and there's always a gasp from the crowd, and it's a great occasion to get that one off.
6: It's pretty special. Rumours, the Mayo footballers might be here. Any, can you confirm or deny?
24: Look, it was a fantastic occasion on Sunday. I think the whole country was behind them, winning supporters, and I think Galway is littered with Mayo people who work and live here. So look, we'd obviously be delighted if they wanted to come on down. I hear supplies are running low in Mayo, so we've got bars well stocked here. So if they want to head to Ballybrick, we'd welcome them with open arms.
6: Okay, I met one Kerry man this morning, and he said fair play to them. Michael, great talking to you here in morning, Aaron. Thanks for joining us here on the programme. Coverage starts on RT2 today from 5 o'clock, and of course the Tote Galway Plate 6:40. Just some headlines. Shamrock Rovers just came up short in their bid to progress to the next round of the Champions League against Ararat Armenia. Rovers won the home tie 2-1, but lost 3-2 over the two legs, and we'll hear from Stephen Bradley later in the programme. And finally, Kate O'Connor will enter today's heptathlon event in the Commonwealth Games in gold medal position. She's a 59-point lead over Jade O'Dowda with three events remaining. Talk to you just after the news at 8:30.
0: Okay, that's great, Aaron. We'll talk to you again later. It's now 22:08. Well, next, a new three-year strategy to grow tourism. Fall to Ireland is launching a plan to increase domestic tourism revenue by 7% today. Its chief executive, Caroline Bokel, is with us now. Good morning. Thanks for coming into studio. Briefly, what's in this plan?
1: Well, Fall to Ireland's role is to develop tourism within Ireland and also to promote domestic tourism to our Irish visitors. This plan really is about trying to spread tourism more evenly across the country, getting it more into the regions that don't currently have a lot of tourism, and more evenly through the year. So looking really into the shoulder seasons, into the off-peak. We also want to make our 46,000 tourism SMEs more competitive, focusing particularly on areas where they can lower their costs, but also connect with those visitors, particularly through developing their digital capability. We really see them as a huge economic engine. 1 in 10 people in this country is employed directly in tourism, so a huge opportunity there.
0: So 7% increase, that's the target on this. How will it be done?
1: Pardon me?
0: How will it be done?
1: So I think it will be done through spreading that tourism more evenly into the regions. We've seen some of our regions have been hugely successful, such as the Wild Atlantic Way and Dublin, and then other regions like our Hidden Heartlands and Ireland's Ancient East have lots of capacity there for more tourism development. So we really want to focus on the regions, making sure that we're moving tourists more into those regions, giving them lots of exciting things to do.
0: This sounds familiar. We've heard this before about getting people to areas that generally don't get that many tourists.
1: Well, we've had a huge opportunity over the last year, particularly in Ireland's Hidden Heartlands, where through the Just Transition Funds, we've just invested €68 million there, which will all mature this year. So we will have hundreds of new businesses and new product there for people to enjoy. So lots of really good reasons to travel, new accommodation, attractions, activities.
0: And you have all that. It's positive, but 75% of overseas tourists spend at least a night in Dublin. They come in here. Some only go on day trips. If you're down in Clare, operators there will talk about buses coming to the cliffs of Moher. How do you keep people in the region?
1: You keep them there by giving them a good reason to stay for an extra day. So we're already seeing this year, for example, our American visitors are staying half a day longer than they had previously. So the longer that we can keep visitors in these regions, the better. So we need to give them lots of really good reasons to stay. So we see opportunities, for example, to develop our outdoor Ireland products as well as our culinary tourism.
0: And then when you get them into the regions, you're trying to keep them there, but is the accommodation there for them?
1: At the moment, it can be patchy, so certainly we have some accommodation shortages. The government is working on a new accommodation strategy at the moment, and we're providing support to them through that, through analysis and data to see where that accommodation is needed. But you're quite right, 75% of people spend a night in Dublin, so therefore if they can't get a night in Dublin, then they can't get to the region.
0: But isn't that a challenge then within the plan? If you don't have the accommodation, you can't get people to the regions to stay there longer, because it's not about increasing the number of tourists, it's about increasing the amount of time they stay here.
1: Yeah, that's absolutely right. So that's why the accommodation strategy is being developed at the moment. Public consultation has just concluded on that, so we'd expect to see that later this year, and that will be a really crucial part of that. But we'll also see now another 9,000 units coming back into the country when those government contracts come to an end in the first quarter of next year, and that will certainly help supply, particularly to the west of the country.
0: The elephant in the room is expense. It's expensive here in Ireland. Ireland is an expensive holiday destination. That must be a really hard selling point, is it?
1: Well, we have never tried to be the cheapest destination. Ireland has never been a low-cost destination. But what we do want to be is to be the most rewarding place to holiday. So we believe that we can offer good value to tourists. You know, we had 16 million Irish tourists.
0: But what represents value if things are very expensive?
1: I think there's a difference between cost and value. So when people commit to having an Irish holiday, and we know, for example, that particularly given this season that we're having a lot of Irish tourists holidaying at home this year, when they commit to that expenditure and commit to that investment, the key is that they feel it was worth it, that they get what they expect, that they feel it was good value.
0: So it's kind of value for money. We've heard on the programme already about wildfires across Europe. Are you hearing from more people who want a holiday here for that reason?
1: We are. I mean, it's devastating what's happening on the continent and in France and Spain in particular at the moment, obviously. But certainly we would see there is good opportunity for Ireland in terms of that sort of coolcations opportunity where people want to maybe escape the intense summer heat throughout Europe and come here. And we believe that we can offer that. And certainly we would see growing markets now, particularly in France and Italy, for those types of holidays.
0: Fault Ireland Chief Executive Caroline Bocal, thanks for joining us this morning. It's now 7:45.
17: Now, the families of those killed in the Krisla explosion will meet the Taoiseach today. They hope to get a commitment for a public inquiry into what happened on October 7th, 2022, when 10 people were killed in the disaster. They were Robert Garvey and his 5-year-old daughter, Shauna Flanagan Garvey, Catherine O'Donnell and her son, James Monaghan, Jessica Gallagher, Martin McGill, James O'Flaherty, Martina Martin, Hugh Kelly and 14-year-old Leona Harper. Earlier, I spoke with Donna Harper, Leona's mother.
12: Leona was 14 years old. Leona had travelled to Krisla on the 7th of October 2022 to have a sleepover with her friend after school. Leona was a very bright, bubbly girl. She played rugby for Letterkenny. She really enjoyed school. She was very popular. She had a great bunch of friends, loved going out, loved going to her granny's farm. All in all, a beautiful young girl full of life, very focused on what she wanted out of life, and that was all taken away from her.
17: You're going to be speaking to the Taoiseach today. You're going to be meeting the Taoiseach for the first time, I understand. Who's going to be with you, Donna, and what are you hoping to get from your meeting with the Taoiseach?
12: Yeah, it's the first time we're going to meet the Taoiseach today. We're meeting him in government buildings at 3 o'clock. We're really hoping for a commitment this time. As a lot of people are aware, we've been to Dublin quite a few times now, but we're really looking for a really strong commitment from the Taoiseach today. A number of the families are travelling today also to meet him. We have some very serious questions that do need to be answered. And the only way we're going to get that, the only way we're going to get them answered is through a public inquiry.
17: You've been asking for a public inquiry on a number of occasions. You've met with ministers already in the last couple of years. You met with then Justice Minister Helen McEntee in 2024 and Minister Jim O'Callaghan, the current Justice Minister. Neither of them committed to a public inquiry. What will you be saying to the Taoiseach today specifically about a public inquiry?
12: Yeah, they never did commit, but they didn't rule it out either at the same time. What they had done at the time was that they were saying that they just wanted to wait for the Garda criminal investigation to be over. But it was stated at the time by Drew Harris, the Garda commissioner, that it can and has been done in this country before. We do know it's been done in this country before, so we will be asking Taoiseach to give us a commitment to establishing the public inquiry. I mean, 10 people were killed that day, the 7th of October 2022. This October coming, it's going to be 4 years. We have no answers of any kind. The Garda file has gone to the DPP. We're still waiting on the health and safety file to go. It has not gone as yet. We're not going to get them answers through a Garda criminal investigation. The only way we're going to get some of these questions answered is through a public inquiry. This is one of the biggest civilian disasters in the history of the state. I don't understand why the governments are not establishing it.
17: Donna, it's been a long 4 years, and it will be 4 years on October the 7th. It's obviously been very difficult for you. You say there's a number of questions that you need answered. Do you feel that you and the rest of the families need those questions answered in order to get some sort of closure from this?
12: Absolutely. I mean, I can only think for myself and my family when what I'm going to say next. It's, we are still living on the 7th of October, 2022. My 14-year-old daughter only went to visit. She walked into a shop with her friends. While Leona was going into the shop, I actually had just rang her and asked her what she was doing, just to make sure she got over safely, because she went over with her friend after school. And as Leona was, she told me she was going into the shop. And our last words was that I had said to my daughter that I would ring her tonight. Love you, ringy tonight. And her last words to me was, love you too, mammy. Minutes later, I got a phone call to say that my daughter was involved in some kind of an accident. Well, it was actually my 13-year-old son that got the call. And I had said that at the time he was 13. And I had said at the time, it couldn't be Leona. I'm only after coming off the phone to her. I was just told that I needed to make my way to Creaslow. I had no idea that there was, the shop had exploded. I didn't know what I was going down to. So I was driving halfway to Creaslow. Halfway there, again, my 13-year-old son got sent a photograph on his phone to say that his sister was inside. So I had went to the scene. I had stood there across from the shop for almost 24 hours until Leona was located. She was the very last out, and it was the dogs that located Leona and end up. I have to say, all the emergency services, everybody that was there that day, even the first people, everybody did exactly what they could do. But no parent should ever have to hear the words that your daughter's gone.
17: No.
12: Because she went into a shop and never came home. So we live with that every day. Absolutely every day. We're going into 4 years. There's no answers whatsoever. How do you begin to even put a foot forward, to even have any kind of a closure when there's nothing? And when there is such a mass loss of life, the government under the Irish Constitution are supposed to step in. They're supposed to look at what failures happened, what did happen, what can they do to make things right, that this never happens on Irish soil again.
17: That was Donna Harper, mother of Leona, who died in the Creaslow tragedy, speaking to me earlier ahead of her meeting along with other family members with the Taoiseach later today. The time now is just coming up to 8 minutes to eight.
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0: Welcome back again. It's 7.53 and Gail Conway is here now with the business news.
27: Thanks, Keane. In the last week, we've seen a management company buy out a listed company in the case of Irish Ferries owner Intercontinental Group. Another Irish company, DCC Energy, delisted in the UK as it agreed a takeover from two US private equity firms. PTSB will be delisted if shareholders vote to approve its €1.2 billion acquisition by BAVAG. That vote is due tomorrow. And EasyJet has been in talks with two private companies. So why is there a phenomenon of public to private deals? To look at this now, I'm joined on the line by Kathleen Gallagher, markets correspondent for the Business Post. Kathleen, different stock markets and different types of takeovers. What can you tell us about the Intercontinental Group and DCC Energy deals and why they're going private?
28: Yeah, as you say, we have seen quite a lot of these offers for these publicly listed companies in the UK and Ireland. In the case of ICG, which came out on Friday, the owner of Irish Ferries, it's a it's a unique company in some ways in that management has quite a big stake. I think the CEO has over 20% of the stock, and there has been question marks about whether or not it's appropriate for it to be on the publicly listed market. It's quite a small company, but it did get private money backing it, and it does have a board recommendation to delist at that point. So that one seems in some ways relatively straightforward. DCC, it's been through a long journey. It's very simplified its business down to more of an energy business, and it wasn't looking for an offer. So private capital approached it, and it says that, like, look, the market isn't valuing it properly, and the private capital would help it on its next stage in the journey. But I suppose what both are kind of showing is that private money has the money to kind of give these companies more of a value than the public market is potentially putting on them.
17: So how is the Irish stock market coping with the reduced number of listings? I think there was once close to about 100, and now is there even 20? Would the ISEC be viable in a few years if it keeps going in this direction?
28: I mean, I think that is the big question. We've seen some of the bigger companies delist from Ireland over the years as they move to the US, and now we're seeing a number of the more medium and smaller companies kind of being taken out by private. And the big problem here is not that these companies are moving on, that's kind of part and parcel of an exchange, it's that we're not seeing

0: less listings come onto the UK market, but they have the ability to deal with these delistings a bit more than the Irish market.
1: And looking again at the Irish market, why aren't more Irish startups looking to list here?
0: Yeah, so, I mean, that is the big question that I think Euronext is tackling. And speaking to kind of private equity firms that have these companies that maybe would have listed in the past, they kind of say their founders aren't that interested in listing. It doesn't have the prestige it used to, and they can get the capital privately without having the scrutiny and the rigor of the public market, which requires quarterly reporting. You have to put, you know, executive salaries out there. Now, that being said, Euronext, like, it is trying to do different initiatives. They launched the Euronext Access Index, which is for smaller kind of growth companies, and they did have a company list on that at the end of last year and had this expectation that six more would come onto that market this year. We haven't seen that yet, but it might happen at some point.
1: Okay, Kathleen Gallagher, markets correspondent for the Business Post, thanks for joining me on the line this morning. I'll have more business in the next hour.
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3: Thank you very much indeed, Maggie, and a very good morning. Well, today is going to continue humid with rain and drizzle moving southeastwards over the country. But once that clears, it will be followed by cooler, less humid, fresher conditions tonight. And we'll see sunny spells for Thursday and Friday with some scattered showers as well. So this morning then, there is rain in the northwest, and that's going to spread down over Ulster, Connacht and Westminster, possibly turning heavy at times in parts of Connacht and Ulster. Then it will move further south this afternoon across Munster and Leinster, but as it does so, it will tend to become lighter. And then this evening, behind it, some sunny spells and isolated showers will follow from the northwest. Highest temperatures today of 16 degrees in the northwest, 23 degrees in the southeast, with light west to southwest breezes. Then tonight will be mainly dry with clear spells and some scattered showers in the west and north, and it will be noticeably cooler and less humid than recent nights, with lowest temperatures of 7 to 11 degrees and light west to southwest breezes. Tomorrow, Thursday, will be a bright day with sunny spells and some scattered showers. These will be mainly over Connacht and Ulster, and it will be cooler and fresher with highest temperatures of 15 degrees in the northwest, but still quite warm in the southeast with highs of 22 degrees and moderate westerly winds. Friday will be similar with sunny spells. Scattered showers in the northwest will extend southeastwards, becoming that bit more widespread on Friday, and they'll be most frequent in Connacht and Ulster with highs of 15 to 21 degrees and moderate westerly winds. Then for the bank holiday weekend, it looks like Saturday will be largely dry with a mix of cloud and sunny spells. The forecast for Sunday and Monday are somewhat uncertain, but currently it looks like we will see rain moving in over parts of Munster and Connacht during Sunday, extending across the country then on Sunday night and continuing for a time.
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Everything will be okay. Don't have a donor. So what is she am a son? We'll be from a coma and shed me down for the back corner. See, cry you a river. Baby, make you a shiver. We'll be here. We need

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Hi there, this is Radio Prague International with me, Ian Willoughby. In today's program, an annual report on extremism in Czechia finds there are fewer hate crimes, but growing online radicalization. An historic department store comes back to life as restorers repair its glass dome. And an exhibition in Prague highlights the artistic value of old writing tools. But first, here's the news. News. Czech Prime Minister Andrej Babiš may visit China next year. The PM told journalists after a cabinet meeting that he and the Minister of Industry and Trade, Karel Havlíček, might go to China in spring of 2027, adding that a government-level visit could deliver economic results for Czechia. The Babiš government has sought to improve ties with Beijing since its appointment. The Prime Minister said a visit to China last week by Lower House Speaker Tomio Okamura, whose party is in the coalition government, had been a success. Prime Minister Babiš says next year's state budget deficit will remain well below 400 billion crowns. Ahead of a meeting with Finance Minister Alena Šilarová, he told reporters the government will push ministers to cut operating costs while continuing to increase investment, including in healthcare, infrastructure, roads and defence. Mr. Babiš also confirmed that defence spending should reach 2% of GDP in the 2027 budget. The Czech police have dropped a case against MP Filip Turek, who was linked

0: to online hate speech, the news site eroslas.cz reported on Tuesday. The chief prosecutor said that the alleged hate speech posted on social media was covered by the statute of limitations. An investigation into whether the media outlet that reported on the matter, Deník N, committed defamation against the Motorists Party MP has also been shelved. After last year's elections, Deník N reported that dozens of hateful, racist and sexist comments had been posted on Mr. Turek's social media profiles. President Petr Pavel refused to name the MP a minister, and he was subsequently appointed government commissioner for climate policy. The Czech military is keen to draw on Ukraine's expertise in air and anti-drone defense within the framework of the mutual exchange of expertise. The chief of the general staff, Miroslav Hlaváč, said at a meeting of the Senate's Committee on Foreign Affairs, Defense and Security on Tuesday. Lieutenant General Hlaváč said the Ukrainian armed forces had massive experience of present-day combat operations and that the Czech army could learn a lot from them. Warfare is constantly evolving and we can't remain mute, deaf and blind, he added. Finally, the weather should be mainly sunny in Czechia on Wednesday with an average high temperature of 31 degrees Celsius. Temperatures of up to 35 degrees Celsius are expected on the following days. Long-running extremist groups weakened in Czechia last year. But in a new report, the Czech Interior Ministry warns that online radicalization is becoming a growing security threat. The document has also sparked political debate by a mission coalition party, Freedom and Direct Democracy, which featured in previous editions. Vít Pohanka has more.
1: Although hate crimes remain a concern, the report also puts them into perspective. Police recorded 127 hate-motivated crimes during 2025. Compared with more than 170,000 criminal offences recorded overall, they represented roughly only 0.07% of all crime. One aspect of the report has nevertheless sparked political debate. Unlike previous years, it no longer mentions the now governing Freedom and Direct Democracy Party, or SPD, despite having referred to the party repeatedly in earlier reports. Political scientist Aleš Michal from Charles University's Faculty of Social Sciences believes that omission is difficult to justify.
2: Součástí té zprávy nejsou jenom ty subjekty, které my z politologického pohledu považujeme za extremistické. Ono i samo ministerstvo vnitra pracuje s poměrně extenzivně.
1: As he explains, the report is not intended to monitor only organizations seeking to overthrow democracy. It also documents what the Interior Ministry calls prejudice-motivated hatred, political actors whose rhetoric repeatedly targets particular groups in society. And in his view, freedom and direct democracy clearly still belongs in that category. The Interior Ministry itself makes that distinction in the report. It explains that prejudice-motivated hatred differs from classical political extremism. Those spreading such rhetoric may not seek to destroy democratic institutions outright, but, according to the report, they can still undermine democracy by spreading fear, deepening divisions in society, and targeting minorities through stereotypes, conspiracy theories, and disinformation. So why did freedom and direct democracy disappear from this year's report? Aleš Michal says there is no direct evidence of political interference, but he believes the timing inevitably raises questions.
2: Já se obávám, že je to možné, protože vzhledem k tomu i jaké ostatní aktéry nyní najdeme v té zprávě.
1: According to Aleš Michal, there are reasonable grounds to suspect the omission was deliberate. He notes that SPD is now part of the governing coalition and says it is difficult to imagine ministers from the party approving a report that criticized their own movement. At the same time, he stresses that this remains his interpretation rather than something that can be proven. Interestingly, Michal doesn't actually describe the Freedom and Direct Democracy as an extremist party in the traditional political sense. Instead, he draws an important distinction between extremism and prejudice-based politics.
2: Jako celek bych SPD neoznačil za extremistickou stranu. ono to vychází.
1: He argues that SPD doesn't advocate the violent overthrow of democracy, which is traditionally one of the defining features of political extremism. However, he says the party's rhetoric towards migrants and other minority groups fits the broader category of prejudice-motivated hatred that the report is supposed to document. He also places the Czech debate into a broader European context and says that ideas and language, once associated mainly with the radical right, have increasingly become part of mainstream political debate, particularly on migration.
2: Určitě to proměňuje ten mainstream a takovým asi nejzávažnějším důsledkem toho všeho je, jakým způsobem se ta retorika nebo minimálně.
1: Many mainstream political parties across Europe have adopted tougher rhetoric because they believe voters are demanding it. But Aleš Michal says there is little evidence that copying the language of the radical right actually brings those voters back. Instead, he argues, it mainly shifts the political debate further in their direction. The Interior Ministry's report itself concludes that organized extremist groups continue to lose influence in Czechia. At the same time, it warns that online radicalization, particularly among young people, extremist online communities, and prejudice-driven hatred remain significant challenges for the country's security and democratic institutions.
0: That report is by Vít Pohanka. A unique restoration project is underway in the northeastern city of Opava, where conservators are rebuilding the glass block dome of the historic Brada department store. The dome is made of thousands of individual glass blocks, weighing around 5 tons in total, as Ruth Frankovar reports.
3: One by one, restorers are fitting 4,200 glass blocks into the spectacular dome of Opava's historic Breda department store. Damaged in a fire more than 20 years ago, the dome has to be rebuilt almost entirely from scratch. Sealing just one of the glass blocks takes around 10 minutes, and the painstaking work is unlike anything the restoration team has tackled before. Chief restorer Tomáš Oršový says there is no previous project they can really learn from.
4: Bohužel my vlastně nemáme možnost ani čerpat z nějaké takové podobné realizace.
5: We haven't had the opportunity to draw on a similar restoration because there really isn't one. We're following a conservation plan, but as with any historic building, unexpected challenges keep appearing as the work progresses. We're solving them one by one and we are confident the project will be completed successfully.
4: Ale určitě to zvládneme.
3: An intricate maze of scaffolding had to be erected inside the building's vast central hall to reach the dome. According to Dalibor Halátek of the National Heritage Institute, each glass block has to be installed with great precision, so the dome's weight is distributed evenly.
6: It's
5: an enormous amount of manual work. Every single glass block has to be sealed from both the inside and the outside, so there are no gaps where water could get in. There's no point rushing a project like this. At the same time, we have to finish before the autumn cold arrives because the materials won't work properly once temperatures fall below freezing.
3: The restoration is part of a much larger effort to save one of the country's most remarkable examples of interwar architecture. When Breda opened in 1928, it was the largest and most luxurious department store in Czechoslovakia, designed by the Silesian-born architect Leopold Bauer, a pupil of the famous Viennese architect Otto Wagner. The seven-story building was inspired by the great American department stores of the day. Its light-filled central hall, crowned by the glass block dome, was surrounded by elegant galleries and a grand double staircase, while visitors could also enjoy cafes and restaurants. The building boasted the latest technology of its time, including passenger and freight lifts, modern ventilation, and an automatic fire alarm system. After the communist takeover, it was nationalized and renamed, and following years of ownership disputes after 1989, the once proud building stood empty and gradually fell into disrepair. The city of Opava bought it only a few years ago and has already replaced the windows and reopened part of the ground floor. The main reconstruction is expected to begin in 2028. The plans include a rooftop cafe overlooking Opava, restaurants, shops, a papet theatre and other community spaces.
0: Thank you for that, Ruth Frankova. Historic writing instruments often form only a small supplementary part of permanent exhibitions at castles and chateaus. Despite the undeniable historical and artistic value of these frequently overlooked objects. A current exhibition at the Lobkowitz Palace at Prague Castle seeks to change that. Among its highlights, visitors can also see an original letter written by the composer Antonio Salieri, and that is covered now in a report by Romana Grajcarova.
5: Since a long time ago, human communication has been able to overcome even the greatest distances. Nevertheless, emails and text messages that we can write and send within a few minutes used to take people perhaps hours to complete. Moreover, instead of a single electronic device, they relied on an entire set of precisely crafted tools. The objects such as quills, inkwells, penknives and sand shakers served, however, not only a practical function, but also a decorative one. Many of these items can today be admired as prime examples of ingenious craftsmanship. In Prague, these historic writing tools can currently be seen at the exhibition From Inkwell to Typewriter, held at the Lobkowitz Palace at Prague Castle. According to its curator, Petr Slouka, the exhibition aims to draw visitors' attention to these functional yet beautifully crafted objects, which are sadly often overlooked.
7: Ty psací potřeby většinou jsou v těch zámeckých expozicích jako taková obligátní.
8: The writing tools displayed, for example, in castles, are often perceived as an obligatory part of a writing desk. People usually pass through the exhibition without properly noticing them. Nevertheless, these objects were among the most important items in their owners' everyday lives.
5: The exhibition at Lobkowitz Palace consists mainly of objects from the family's extensive collection and features writing implements that this important Bohemian noble family actually used in everyday life. Among the exhibits is, for example, a beautifully decorated 19th century ceramic inkwell. Many visitors, however, are intrigued by another part of the set, which is a small container that closely resembles a modern-day salt shaker, with tiny holes in its lid about the size of a pinhead.
7: Je to vlastně takové posýpátko, do kterého se dával písek speciální.
8: It is actually a kind of sand shaker that was filled with special sand. If you wanted to seal and send your correspondence quickly, it was quite essential. You sprinkled the sand over the letter, it absorbed the excess ink, then you blew the sand off, and the letter was dry. This gradually disappeared over time. At the turn of the 19th and 20th centuries, blotting paper came into use, making it much easier to dry the ink without the mess of having sand everywhere. So this little container gradually vanished from writing sets, leaving only the ink reservoir.
5: Another essential feature of every writing desk was a seal. These were mainly used because people did not use envelopes. Instead, a letter was simply folded and sealed. Many of the seals displayed at Lobkowitz Palace resemble miniature works of art.
7: Když se na ta pečetila podíváte, tak vidíte, že jsou skutečné skvosty.
8: If you look at these seals, you'll see they are true masterpieces. They are made of jasper, amber, amethyst, turquoise, ivory, gold and silver. Most of them were crafted by Viennese goldsmiths. Some are truly unusual. For example, one is shaped like a skull, serving as the traditional memento mori. Others are in the shape of princely coronets. And here you can see a beautiful miniature Egyptian sarcophagus carved from ivory.
7: Ze slonoviny nádherný, vlastně nádhernou jakoby zmenšeninu egyptského sarkofágu.
5: Among the inkwells on display, visitors will also find a truly unique wooden piece whose function was more decorative than practical.
7: Je to kalamář, který vyrobil ten zmiňovaný milovník a mecenář hudby František Josef z Lobkowitz.
8: This is an inkwell made by Franz Joseph of Lobkowitz, a great admirer and patron of music. It's quite an ingenious little device. At first glance, it looks like the first hot air balloon that the Montgolfier brothers launched on a test flight at Versailles in 1783. but attentive visitors will notice a small opening at the top of the inkwell. If you press it with a small wooden stick, the entire balloon opens up, revealing a complete writing set hidden inside.
5: Perhaps the most photogenic exhibit in the exhibition is a writing set housed in a beautiful green case. Although it immediately catches the eye, curator Petr Sloka says that, unfortunately, it is often overlooked in the permanent exhibition where it is normally displayed.
7: Jedná se o psací soupravu Anny Berty z Lobkovic, což je vlastně...
8: This is the writing set of Anna Bertha of Lobkowitz, who was the great-grandmother of the current owner of the Lobkowitz Palace, William Lobkowitz. The set is normally displayed in the permanent exhibition at Nella Hozeves Castle on Princess Anna Bertha's writing desk. And I have to say that many visitors probably overlook it there, although it's a truly magnificent piece. It's incredibly well organized. There are compartments for copies of outgoing correspondence, for incoming letters, for invitations to dinner, breakfast and lunch. There's also a compartment for blotting paper, and then there's the writing set itself, made of silver, ivory and other beautiful materials. You can see pens with two different nib widths, a pen knife, a seal, a pencil, silver scissors and an ivory letter opener.
7: Slonovinový vlastně nůž na dopisy, na otvírání dopálek.
5: For many visitors, however, the exhibition's greatest attraction is the collection of original letters written by some of history's most prominent figures. Since the exhibition opened in October 2025, visitors have been able to see, for example, handwritten letters by the French Sun King Louis XIV and Emperor Rudolf II. Curator Petr Sloka describes the fact that both of these letters were written by the rulers themselves as an exceptional rarity, since monarchs usually dictated their correspondence and only added their signatures. Currently, visitors can see the original of a letter written by the Italian composer Antonio Salieri. Although Salieri is still widely associated with the now discredited claim that he poisoned Mozart, his correspondence reveals a rather progressive-minded man who deeply cared about the education of future generations.
7: Já jsem hrozně rád, že máme v archivu právě tento dopis.
8: I'm very pleased that we have this letter in our archive, and it's not the only one. There are several of them. All are addressed to Franz Joseph of Lobkowitz. Thanks to these letters, I have come to admire Salieri enormously because he was a man of a cultural knowledge, but also of a political and diplomatic insight. In this particular letter, he writes about the political situation before the Congress of Vienna. He describes the widespread joy that spread across Europe after the victory of the Sixth Coalition and after Napoleon had been exiled to the island of Elba.
7: Poté, co tedy Napoleon byl vlastně internován na ostrově Elba.
5: The letter also contains an original musical postscript, two lines of notation setting the words Pacem, pacem, alleluia, or peace, peace, alleluia, and Laus Deo, or praise be to God. Salieri added them as an expression of his joy over the return of peace to Europe.
7: Co ještě všichni toužebně očekávali, tak bylo založení nebo
8: besides peace, what everyone was eagerly awaiting was the sovereign's approval for the establishment of the Vienna Conservatory. And in this letter, Salieri informs the prince that this has finally happened, that the ruler has granted permission for the institution to be founded. Salieri hoped it would bring a new generation of musical talent, which was greatly needed at the time. Above all, though, the letter contains what I would call timeless reflections on the purpose and concept of music education and education in general. He even encourages the prince to use his influence among his fellow noblemen and ask them to donate any sheet music they no longer needed from their private collections so that it could be sent to Vienna and used by the students there.
7: Poslali je právě do Vídně, aby z nich mohli ti studenti se učit.
5: Composer Antonio Salieri managed to fit all of this onto four pages of letter paper written in dense handwriting. Like the other original manuscripts, this letter will only be displayed temporarily at Lobkowitz Palace to protect the ink from fading. Visitors will be able to read it until the beginning of September. The From Inkwell to Typewriter exhibition itself will run until the end of October.
0: The report is by Romana Grazarova. Now in the final part of our program today, 90 years after the legendary Slovak Arrow first connected Prague and Bratislava, the journalist and author Mihaila Vetješkova is keeping its legacy alive, as Romana Grazarova reports.
5: Although it was a Czech train, Slovenská strela, or Slovak Arrow, was given its name because it was designed to provide a fast connection between Prague and Bratislava in what was then Czechoslovakia. The streamlined, bright red Tatra train entered service on the 13th of July 1936. Although it stopped operating regular services in 1953 and has run only on rare occasions since, it remains a symbol of technical innovation and industrial pride. Much later, on the 3rd of May 2024, journalist and author Mihaila Vetješkova was among a small group of people who traveled aboard the legendary train on a special journey from Kopšivnice to Vsetín. The trip lasted about 2 hours, and since then, the Slovak Arrow has not carried passengers again, and, she says sadly, probably never will. Fortunately, one lasting result of that journey remains. The book she wrote inspired by the unforgettable experience.
9: For many years, I knew there had been a brilliant inventor from Vsetín named Jozef Sosejík, but the right moment never came for me to look more deeply into his life, even though I was born there myself. Then, over the course of 2 or 3 months, a series of events led me to the glass railway depot in Kopšivnice. There, the guide opened the doors of the Slovak Arrow for me. Not only was I able to step inside the train, but when its whistle sounded, it was set off, with just a handful of passengers from Kopšivnice to Vsetín. I think that was the moment the idea was born. I wanted to capture the experience of that journey, the almost mysterious atmosphere of the Slovak Arrow, and also tell the remarkable story of the largely forgotten Jozef Sosedník in a way that children could understand. It may sound a little strange, but I was completely captivated by it and felt I simply had to write it.
5: According to Vetješkova, while writing the book, what fascinated her most was not the train itself, but the story of its creator, Jozef Sosedík. Besides holding around 50 patents, including the hybrid propulsion system that made a Slovak Arrow possible, Sosedík also served as mayor of Vsetín between 1937 and 1939, a position he earned thanks to his technical expertise, local leadership, and reputation as an innovative entrepreneur. The author believes his propulsion system was decades ahead of its time.
9: Today we talk about electric mobility, yet he was already driving through the hills of Wallachia in his own invention. That fascinated me more than anything. But what affected me most was discovering Sosedík's involvement in the anti-Nazi resistance around Vsetín. He showed such courage that, in 1945, he sacrificed his own life rather than betray his friends and fellow resistance fighters. I wanted to include that part of the story in my book, Strela. Through Sosedík, I gradually discovered the full greatness of the Slovak Arrow.
10: Skrze Jozefa Sosedíka jsem objevovala fenomén slovenské strely.
5: Vetješkova also points out an interesting historical detail. Only men were allowed to work aboard the Slovak Arrow. The reasoning at the time was that women should not have to endure such demanding work during the train's 4-hour and 18-minute journey. More than anything else, she says, she is fascinated by the unique world that existed just 90 years ago.
10: Když si představím, že ta slovenská strela jezdila,
9: I like imagining what it must have been like to travel on the Slovak Arrow, sitting in those cappuccino-colored velvet seats with your legs crossed, drinking coffee from white cups decorated with blue ornaments, reading black and white newspapers, chatting, and really experiencing those 4 hours and 18 minutes aboard the train. I found that feeling deeply captivating. When I traveled on it myself, I tried to imagine all of that. Of course, because it is now a national cultural monument, you couldn't use the toilet, eat, or even drink much, and you had to treat the train with the utmost respect.
5: Following that train of thought, Vetyshkova says that ever since the trip, she often imagines herself back aboard the Slovak Arrow, sometimes with company, but often alone, quietly gazing out of the window because traveling by train or car is when her thoughts flow most freely.
9: Interestingly enough, I actually wrote the entire book Strela on trains. It still surprises even me. And if I could ever meet Josef Sosegík, I think I would simply thank him. That's definitely what I would do.
5: One of the things the writer admires most about Sosegík is that he was born into extremely modest circumstances. He came from a very poor family with many siblings who even had to share shoes. She says that as a young man, when he tried to mix with boys from wealthier, better educated families, he was looked down upon simply because he was poor and outsider.
9: And look how his life turned out. That outsider who never had the opportunity to attend a proper school and only completed primary education through evening classes turned his greatest disadvantage into a strength. He remained humble throughout his life. The workers in his factory addressed him informally. He wore work clothes and spoke to them as equals. He listened to them, asked for their opinions on technical improvements, and considered them partners working towards a common goal. That's what fascinates me. And it isn't an idealized picture. I spoke to his son, Tomáš Sosegík, consulted archival sources, and we even have a recording of his voice and a short speech he gave at the radio station. Everything fits together.
5: Although she admits she is not entirely optimistic, Vetyshkova believes the adventurous story of the Slovak Arrow should inspire today's young people to take an interest in both technology and history in a country that continues trying to connect its past and future at full speed.
0: And that's all we have time for today on Radio Prague International. From me, Ian Willoughby, thank you for joining us and speak to you again very soon.
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0: Welcome to God's Mighty Word with John Reed. Today, you'll hear how God's power can work more effectively in your life and the keys to His promises becoming real for you.
1: Hi, this is John Reed. Thanks for tuning in today. The book of Acts is exciting because of the power that happened in the early church when the believers and the disciples preached the Word of God. So let me ask you a question. Can that same power, can that same excitement happen in the church today? I believe it can. Why would God design a gospel that He said has to be preaching to the whole world and then He will come, give more power to the early church only for a few generations or a few years, and then when it's time to reach the 8 to 9 billion people that are in the world today, pull back and say, sorry, church, you just can't have as much power as the early church did. No, I don't believe that. I believe God instituted His Holy Spirit in this earth after Jesus ascended to heaven to do as He said in Acts chapter 1, verse 8. But you shall receive power. After that, the Holy Spirit has come upon you. The word power, again, is from our word that we get dynamite from. We will receive dynamite, Holy Spirit power, so that we might be witnesses to the entire world. Well, that was God's plan. That's how God drew it up on the blackboard. So if that's God's plan, I may not see it happening in this city or this local church or that local church, but that doesn't mean it can't happen. If somebody purchases a present for you, just because you don't have it yet doesn't mean that present doesn't exist. Maybe it's not Christmas time yet, or maybe it's not your birthday yet, and somebody purchased a gift for you, but they haven't given it to you yet. Well, that doesn't mean it doesn't exist. It doesn't mean that it's not yours. You'll receive it at the proper time. And thank God, when Jesus ascended into heaven, He said, now it's time. Now it's time for the Holy Spirit to come upon the earth to give you power to preach the Word of God. Now, I've said this before. Imagine you're one of the disciples, and you've just seen Jesus do all these fantastic miracles in the church. You've just seen Jesus do all these fantastic miracles, things that were never seen before, never even dreamed of. The blind receiving their sight, the dead being raised, the sick healed. And it's exciting, isn't it? And then, after 3.5 years, He gets crucified, and then He gets resurrected. And then the last thing He says before He ascends into heaven is, I'm going to send the Holy Spirit to you, that He's going to help you in this earth, in your personal life, in your prayer life, with the fruits of the Spirit, the gifts of the Spirit. He's going to help you in every area, including witnessing and bringing the gospel to the whole world. So if that was given to the early church, why is it not available to us, the church, today? I believe it is. Well, then someone would say, well, how come we don't see in the church today some of these things that we see in the book of Acts? Well, I would simply say, I believe it is because we as a group of Christians, we as the church today, are not seeking God and are not getting close enough to God as the early church was to see the mighty move of God as we should. You know, thank God for revival. The word revival, just that word, sounds exciting, doesn't it? When I say the word revival to you, what do we think of? We think of excitement. We think of passion. We think of people turning to God, becoming more on fire for God, young people getting excited about serving God with their lives. And then we also see in revival that even the unchurched, even the unsaved people are affected, and they see the power of God. They see the power of God in people's lives. So let's look then at the book of Acts, as we've been looking at for the last few days, and see what was the early church doing. And let's see if we can apply that to our lives, because I believe that God wants to do the same thing in our church today. Now, Acts chapter 4, what had happened? Peter and John had just healed the crippled man by the gate, and all these people came running to the Lord. 3,000 people got saved. There was excitement. There was awe. Well, the Jewish leaders of that day were not very happy about it. They thought they got rid of this Jesus problem. They thought that, yeah, we put up with this guy long enough and his followers. You know, he's stepping on our toes. He's getting us in trouble. You know, he's taken away. He's calling us hypocrites. He's calling us liars. Let's get rid of this guy. And they schemed and they thought rid of Jesus. And then suddenly, there's dozens of preachers talking, and now the crowds are just huge again. Many poor people are following the Lord Jesus Christ, and, well, they weren't happy. So what did they decide to do? They decided to arrest Peter and John. So in Acts chapter 4, they came before the council, and they stood before them and says, "We forbid you to talk." And why were they doing this? Because it says in verse 4, "But many of those who heard the message believed, and their number grew and came to about 5,000 people." So the power of God was moving. People's lives were being changed. People were coming to the Lord. And then they brought him before the high priest. And they simply asked him in verse 7, "By what power or by what kind of authority did you do this healing?" And I love this. And every one of us believers should take this to heart today. It says, "Then Peter, filled with the Holy Spirit, said to them," see, you may not know what to say to that person who doesn't believe. You may not know how to witness to that person, that family member, the people you work with. You may not know, but the Holy Spirit does. And when you get close to God and when we spend time drawing close to the Lord and praying and seeking Him and reading His Word, when we will be filled with the Holy Spirit, and then we'll have the words, the correct words, the words that they need to hear in their hearts, be open to the Lord. Through this account in Acts chapter 4, but now look at verse 13. "When they saw the boldness of Peter and John and perceived that they were unlearned and untrained in schools." In other words, they didn't have the high education. Well, this shows exactly the effect on you and I also when the Holy Spirit becomes stronger and we're filled with the Holy Spirit in our lives. Because it says they had boldness and eloquence. Now, 2 months earlier, what was Peter doing? He was denying Jesus. Yeah, he was a follower of Jesus, but he wasn't filled with the Holy Spirit. He wasn't baptized in the Holy Spirit like we see in Acts chapter 2. What changed? Peter was the same. Jesus wasn't there to correct him and rebuke him. No, something happened in the inside of Peter, where suddenly they go from running and they go from being afraid to speaking boldness and eloquently. That's what you and I need as believers. And that's what, if we can have that working in our lives, in our church, we're going to start to see more of a move of God in our lives. And again, it's not going to happen overnight. Growing in God is like a plant growing. You don't plant a seed one day and then the next day you see a complete tree there. And a lot of times in our society today, we live in what I call the microwave age, the instant age. You know, if I want it, I need to get it instantly. I'm not willing to wait for it. I don't want to take 2 hours to cook a meal. I want it in 2 minutes. And that doesn't work with God. God is not going to change just because of the age we live in. Just because everything else around us is on demand or instant doesn't mean that God's going to change His principles and how the Holy Spirit works just for our age and our day. So let's see, what did the apostles do? What were they doing that we're not doing these days to see the power of God move in our lives? And I like the end of this verse 13. "They marveled." This was the people who were listening to Peter and John. "And they recognized that they had been with Jesus." Now, that's kind of a twofold thing. And I'm going to put a little spiritual meaning on it. But first, I'm going to say they just recognized, hey, these guys were hanging around with Jesus 2 months ago before we had them condemned and killed them. But I like to put a spiritual meaning on it. When we're with Jesus today, when we spend time in prayer, when we spend time in the Word of God, people will start to recognize that we've been with Jesus. And when the Holy Spirit moves on somebody, you don't have to convince them. It's not just a arguing for the sake of argument to debate the points of Christianity. That usually is not going to go anywhere. But when the Holy Spirit starts taking your words and your life and stirring in the hearts of others and making them hungry for the things of God. And we know what happened here is some of the, even the people in this Jewish Sanhedrin started, I believe, the conviction of the Holy Spirit. Now, most of them, unfortunately, didn't go along and receive the Lord, but some of them did eventually. But it was by the power of the Holy Spirit. And then it says they gave them orders. You know, you can't go out and preach the gospel anymore. Well, we all know what happened. Thank God that they went out and they obeyed God rather than man. And then we see that the apostles, after this happened, they went and had a prayer meeting. And whenever you're facing opposition, whenever you're facing a trial and a tribulation in this life, the first thing we need to do is pray. The first thing we need to do is seek God, whether it's on our own or with people in our church or people we know or our family. And it says in verse 24 of Acts chapter 4, "And when they heard it, they lifted their voices together with one united mind to God and said, O Lord, you are he who made the heaven and the earth and the sea and everything that is in them." What I like to do when I pray is the first thing, focus not on the problem I'm facing or how big the obstacle is I'm dealing with, but I think the first thing we need to focus on when we go to God in prayer is how big God is. And the first, when you get to prayer, and yes, I know our minds are going to be, holy cow, you can start praying and 30 seconds later, your mind's going, oh my gosh, how are we going to deal with this? Where am I going to get the money? How am I going to solve this situation? And if all we do is focus on our problem and our situation, we'll never get our minds on God. But look what the early church did. Yes, there were problems. Yes, there were trials and tribulations. They had just been threatened by the same people who had Jesus murdered 2 months earlier. But they focused on God. And what I like to do that is open to the book of Psalms. It's good to pray with your Bible. And I just open to any psalm, but take Psalm 23. "The Lord is my shepherd, I shall not want." So I'll read that. Lift my eyes up to heaven. And I'll say, "Lord, you are my shepherd. You have promised that I won't want." Then I'll read, "Yea, though I walk through the valley of the shadow of death, I will fear no evil, for thou art with me." And then you can just, again, close your eyes. Say, "Lord, I'm facing a bad situation. You know about it. You know how hard this is. You know how in the natural I'm afraid and this is painful and hurtful. But, Lord, I'm going to trust you. I'm going to think about you are my Lord. You are my shepherd. You are the one that's going to get me through this. You are big enough." And I even like the picture in my mind. It says God created the heavens and the earth. Picture a God so big that he could just stretch out his hands and there's the heavens and the earth. And what you're doing is you're starting to get your mind on the bigness of God instead of the problem itself. Verse 31, "When they had prayed, the place where they were assembled was shaken, and they were all filled with the Holy Spirit." Now we see in Acts chapter 2, they were filled with the Holy Spirit there. Now what is this? Well, thank God. The Bible tells us to be filled continually, be filled daily. I like to say they just got a fresh anointing. They just got a fresh blast from heaven of the Holy Spirit. And then it goes on to say, "And they continued to speak the word of God with freedom and boldness and courage." By the way, I'm reading out of the Amplified Version because it kind of takes some of these verses we've heard often. It kind of amplifies the meaning so we can get a little better study of it and understanding of it. So every day when you face a problem, I would go back and get a fresh anointing and get a fresh filling of the Holy Spirit every day. Because God has it there for you. Just like at the school cafeteria. They may serve lunch on a Monday, but why not go back on Tuesday and Wednesday and get lunch? You know, if you're hungry. If you were hungry on Thursday and you say, "Well, I ate Monday, but man, I'm starving." Well, guess what? God's cafeteria is open every day, 7 days a week, 24 hours a day. You can go and get the anointing of God. You can go and get a fresh touch of the Holy Spirit every day. I love what it says in Lamentations. "Your mercies are fresh every morning." Let's face it, when we wake up in the morning, I don't know about you, but I don't feel real spiritual first thing in the morning. I might feel very unspiritual. But thank God his mercies are fresh every morning. So when we go and spend time with God, and it's amazing. It could be 5 or 10 or 15 minutes. And you'll come out of that time like, "Blessed, holy cow, I just feel better. I feel stronger. I feel closer to God." When you read those verses in the Bible, you'll come across something every day, I believe, that will touch your heart and give you faith and give you understanding and wisdom for things that you're dealing with that day. Because you're doing what God says and drawing close to him. Now, I like what again says here in verse 32. Now the company of believers was of one heart and soul. In verse 33, and with great strength and ability and power, the apostles delivered the testimony to the resurrection of the Lord Jesus and great grace. And here it describes it in the Amplified Version, as loving kindness and favor and goodwill rested richly upon them all. Yes, I know we need things. We need material things. We need money. We need things from God. But the first thing you can get from God is His great grace. And that's available to all of us, whether we're the pastor of a church, we've just been born again for 5 minutes, and it's free. We don't have to earn it. We don't have to save up for it. God's grace is free every day. So let's take advantage of it. Let's draw close to God. And I like to believe that as you do this, sometimes it takes about 2 weeks to form a habit. Let's just take, for the next 2 weeks, every day, make a little time with God. And yes, we don't want to stay there a little time, but you're going to not stop. You're not going to start praying an hour a day and studying that Bible an hour a day. If you try and do that, you'll get discouraged after about 2 days and give up. So start small. And yes, grow. You know, when a baby's first born, you don't give him a steak dinner the first day he's born, do you? You give him milk or baby food. You feed him a little bit at a time. And then as he grows, his appetite grows, and you give him more food and more nutrient. Well, so it is with God. The more we grow in God, the stronger we grow in God, yes, we have to study more and read the Word of God more. But to start, if you haven't done it, if you haven't really developed that strong relationship with God, let's just start with small doses. And you will find that God becomes closer. And God, you're going to find more of the Holy Spirit in your life. You're going to find more of the Word of God. You can find more answers to prayer. Because that's what God's asking us to do. And the other important thing just to keep in mind is drawing close to God, having a good relationship with God, is not just for the pastor or the deacons or the people who've been in the church a long time. It's for every one of us. If we all want to experience the closeness of God, we all have to take time to draw close to Him. But I want to tell you my personal experience is it's worth it. It's real. You know, we all judge daily if we have time. And we all want to invest our time in things that are worth it. We don't want to waste a whole lot of time in our day. And I'm sure we all had times like, well, you know, I know I need to pray, but you know, I've got all these other things to do. Well, I want to tell you, if you take that step of faith and say, God, just as you said in James 4:7, draw near to God and I will draw near to you, I'm going to take this time and start spending more time with you. Well, I'll tell you, when I did that, after a while, there's something inside. Romans chapter 8, verse 16 says, it's the witness of the Holy Spirit, and it's supernatural. And when the witness of the Holy Spirit starts to bubble up in your spirit, starts to flow from inside of your spirit, there's a richness in your relationship. There's a sense of grace in your heart. There's a sense of peace. It comes from God. It is real, and if you'll take the time to seek God, I promise you, you will start sensing more the presence of God. Now, we're going to look over in Acts chapter 6. And again, we're looking at what were the believers in the early church doing that caused such power of God to move. And in Acts chapter 6, they needed more good help. You know, we had the 12 apostles. We know one of them didn't have such a happy ending, Judas. But 12 apostles can't do everything, especially now there's tens of thousands of people in the church. So they need more good people, more godly people to help with the ministry. And so they decided to select Acts chapter 6, verse 3. Therefore, select out from among yourselves, brethren, 7 men of good and attested character and reputation, full of the Holy Spirit and wisdom, who we may assign to look after this business and duty. Verse 4, but we will continue to devote ourselves steadfastly to prayer and the ministry of the word. Now, thank God we all have a ministry, don't we? Every one of us. It might not be a TV ministry. It may not be the pastor of a church. It may not be a world evangelist. But we all have a ministry. We all have gifts from God. But if we don't take time to pray, understand and read the Word of God, then our ministry is going to suffer. So if you want your ministry to grow, if you want your ministry to become stronger, well, let's do what the apostles here did in verse 4. we'll devote ourselves to prayer and ministry of the word. Verse 5, and the suggestion pleased the whole assembly, and it goes on to list seven people, including Stephen, to do this task. Well, what's really nice is when you start working for God, God will often do more than you expect. Verse 7 then says, and the message of God kept on spreading, and the number of disciples multiplied greatly in Jerusalem, and besides, a large number of the priests were obedient to the faith. Remember, as we looked in chapter 4, that they were preaching to the Sanhedrin. Well, the word of God started convicting. The Holy Spirit started working in the hearts of even some of the people who were on board with crucifying Jesus just 2 months earlier. So if the Holy Spirit can get through to somebody who had just signed off and who had just cheered when Jesus was crucified, and 2 months later they can be born again and serving God, I believe God can save that husband of yours, save that wife of yours. The Holy Spirit can reach and convict the hearts of your children or your parents or those co-workers who seem so cold and so ungodly and seem so far away from God. Let's not put anything past the power of the Holy Spirit, but we've got to go for it. We've got to see, we have to do what God requires for the Holy Spirit to start working and convicting people and confirming the word with his power and anointing us to preach. And this isn't just people getting up and preaching before thousands or hundreds of people. This can be just as you witness to somebody in the park. This can be just as you witness to somebody at your job. You need the same anointing of the Holy Spirit. You need to spend time in prayer. And as you do, the anointing of the Spirit will be upon you, whether you're witnessing to two people or one person or 100. It doesn't matter. So we're starting to see this pattern over and over in the book of Acts. And we're only in chapter 6 right now. God moves by the power of the Holy Spirit when his people seek him. And this is my challenge. Oh, let's seek him. I challenged myself many years ago when I started seeing this word of God. And I said, Lord, I'm not going to wait for other people. I'm not going to wait until all the believers and my friends or the people in my church decide they're all going to seek God with all their heart. I'm going to do it myself. I'm not going to wait, because I'm going to take you seriously at your word. And I'm going to start seeking you. And let me tell you, it's real. The presence of God is real. The power of God is real. The anointing of the Holy Spirit is real. The conviction of the Holy Spirit is real. And the Holy Spirit is in the earth waiting beside you right now to start operating and acting on your behalf and confirming the word of God as it comes out of your lips as you witness and preach and teach other people. The Holy Spirit is right there to convict the hearts of people and to start to move in people's lives and to confirm that word with signs and wonders. And you know, some of the signs and wonders doesn't have to be a spectacular miracle. It can be a nice, subtle yearning of the Holy Spirit in that person's heart. They may not even admit it to you. They may not even admit the fact that suddenly there's something stirring in their hearts. Other times, the signs and wonders are just, look at all these wonderful testimonies of people who have been so far away from God and got saved. When an unbeliever hears that, that's a sign. That's a wonder. When somebody can get off drugs and get off of cocaine or heroin or anything, miraculously, by the power of God, I've seen people who've been delivered from those drugs instantly. That's a sign. That's a wonder. Oh, thank God. Let's turn our lives over to God and see what he wants to do in our lives. Now look what it says here in verse 8. Now Stephen, full of grace and power, were great wonders and signs among the people. Yeah, mankind assigned him to wait on tables because that was his job. He was asked to help distribute the food. Man chose him to wait tables. God chose him to do signs and wonders and mighty deeds in the name of Jesus. And you may feel, oh, I don't get the respect. Nobody acknowledges my place in the gospel. Nobody agrees that I have a call of God in my life. They're asking me to watch the nursery. They're asking me to mop the floors. They're asking me to go on the visitation team to the nursing home. I don't have a big job. Nobody respects me as I should. Well, that didn't stop Stephen, because he got close to God. He got full of the power and the anointing of the Holy Spirit. And then God put him in the place where he needed him. God promoted him. God just started doing miraculous things and anointing him with the power of God. And that's what I want to challenge you today to. I don't care whatever position man has put you in. Seek God. And when the anointing of God takes over and God starts doing things in your life that are miraculous, guess what? Men will move aside and say, oh, we need to make place for this person. They're anointed of God. They have a call of God. They're being used of God. Thank God for the Holy Spirit. Let's see what God's doing in the book of Acts. And let's apply it to our lives. And I believe it's for us today.
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1: Hi there, this is Radio Prague International with me, Ian Willoughby. In today's program, an annual report on extremism in Czechia finds there are fewer hate crimes, but growing online radicalization. An historic department store comes back to life as restorers repair its glass dome. And an exhibition in Prague highlights the artistic value of old writing tools. But first, here's the news.
0: News.
1: Czech Prime Minister Andrej Babiš may visit China next year. The PM told journalists after a cabinet meeting that he and the Minister of Industry and Trade, Karel Havlíček, might go to China in spring of 2027, adding that a government-level visit could deliver economic results for Czechia. The Babiš government has sought to improve ties with Beijing since its appointment. The Prime Minister said a visit to China last week by Lower House Speaker Tomio Okamura, whose party is in the coalition government, had been a success. Prime Minister Babiš says next year's state budget deficit will remain well below 400 billion crowns. Ahead of a meeting with Finance Minister Alena Šilerová, he told reporters the government will push ministers to cut operating costs while continuing to increase investment, including in healthcare, infrastructure, roads and defence. Mr. Babiš also confirmed that defence spending should reach 2% of GDP in the 2027 budget. The Czech police have dropped a case against MP Filip Turek, who was linked to online hate speech, the news site Iroslas.cz reported on Tuesday. The chief prosecutor said that the alleged hate speech posted on social media was covered by the statute of limitations. An investigation into whether the media outlet that reported on the matter, Deník N, committed defamation against the Motorists Party MP has also been shelved. After last year's elections, Deník N reported that dozens of hateful, racist and sexist comments had been posted on Mr. Turek's social media profiles. President Petr Pavel refused to name the MP a minister, and he was subsequently appointed government commissioner for climate policy.

0: The Czech military is keen to draw on Ukraine's expertise in air and anti-drone defence within the framework of the mutual exchange of expertise, the chief of the General Staff, Miroslav Hlaváč, said at a meeting of the Senate's Committee on Foreign Affairs, Defence and Security on Tuesday. Lieutenant General Hlaváč said the Ukrainian armed forces had massive experience of present-day combat operations and that the Czech army could learn a lot from them. Warfare is constantly evolving and we can't remain mute, deaf and blind, he added. Finally, the weather. It should be mainly sunny in Czechia on Wednesday with an average high temperature of 31 degrees Celsius. Temperatures of up to 35 degrees Celsius are expected on the following days. Long-running extremist groups weakened in Czechia last year. But in a new report, the Czech Interior Ministry warns that online radicalization is becoming a growing security threat. The document has also sparked political debate by omitting coalition party Freedom and Direct Democracy, which featured in previous editions. Vít Pohanka has more.
1: Although hate crimes remain a concern, the report also puts them into perspective. Police recorded 127 hate-motivated crimes during 2025. Compared with more than 170,000 criminal offences recorded overall, they represented roughly only 0.07% of all crime. One aspect of the report has nevertheless sparked political debate. Unlike previous years, it no longer mentions the now governing Freedom and Direct Democracy Party, or SPD, despite having referred to the party repeatedly in earlier reports. Political scientist Aleš Michal from Charles University's Faculty of Social Sciences believes that omission is difficult to justify.
2: Součástí té zprávy nejsou jenom ty subjekty, které my z politologického pohledu považujeme za extremistické. Ono i samo ministerstvo vnitra pracuje s poměrně extenzivně.
1: As he explains, the report is not intended to monitor only organizations seeking to overthrow democracy. It also documents what the Interior Ministry calls prejudice-motivated hatred, political actors whose rhetoric repeatedly targets particular groups in society. And in his view, freedom and direct democracy clearly still belongs in that category. The Interior Ministry itself makes that distinction in the report. It explains that prejudice-motivated hatred differs from classical political extremism. Those spreading such rhetoric may not seek to destroy democratic institutions outright, but, according to the report, they can still undermine democracy by spreading fear, deepening divisions in society, and targeting minorities through stereotypes, conspiracy theories, and disinformation. So why did freedom and direct democracy disappear from this year's report? Aleš Michal says there is no direct evidence of political interference, but he believes the timing inevitably raises questions.
2: Já se obávám, že je to možné, protože vzhledem k tomu i jaké ostatní aktéry nyní najdeme v té zprávě.
1: According to Aleš Michal, there are reasonable grounds to suspect the omission was deliberate. He notes that SPD is now part of the governing coalition and says it is difficult to imagine ministers from the party approving a report that criticized their own movement. At the same time, he stresses that this remains his interpretation rather than something that can be proven. Interestingly, Michal doesn't actually describe the Freedom and Direct Democracy as an extremist party in the traditional political sense. Instead, he draws an important distinction between extremism and prejudice-based politics.
2: Jako celek bych SPD neoznačil za extremistickou stranu. Ono to vychází.
1: He argues that SPD doesn't advocate the violent overthrow of democracy, which is traditionally one of the defining features of political extremism. However, he says the party's rhetoric towards migrants and other minority groups fits the broader category of prejudice-motivated hatred that the report is supposed to document. He also places the Czech debate into a broader European context and says that ideas and language, once associated mainly with the radical right, have increasingly become part of mainstream political debate, particularly on migration.
2: Určitě to proměňuje ten mainstream a takovým asi nejzávažnějším důsledkem toho všeho je, jakým způsobem se ta retorika nebo minimálně...
1: Many mainstream political parties across Europe have adopted tougher rhetoric because they believe voters are demanding it. But Aleš Michal says there is little evidence that copying the language of the radical right actually brings those voters back. Instead, he argues, it mainly shifts the political debate further in their direction. The Interior Ministry's report itself concludes that organized extremist groups continue to lose influence in Czechia. At the same time, it warns that online radicalization, particularly among young people, extremist online communities, and prejudice-driven hatred remain significant challenges for the country's security and democratic institutions.
0: That report was by Vít Pohanka. A unique restoration project is underway in the northeastern city of Opava, where conservators are rebuilding the glass block dome of the historic Breda department store. The dome is made of thousands of individual glass blocks, weighing around 5 tons in total, as Ruth Frankovar reports.
3: One by one, restorers are fitting 4,200 glass blocks into the spectacular dome of Opava's historic Breda department store. Damaged in a fire more than 20 years ago, the dome has to be rebuilt almost entirely from scratch. Sealing just one of the glass blocks takes around 10 minutes, and the painstaking work is unlike anything the restoration team has tackled before. Chief restorer Tomáš Oršový says there is no previous project they can really learn from.
4: Bohužel my vlastně nemáme možnost ani čerpat z nějaké takové podobné realizace.
5: We haven't had the opportunity to draw on a similar restoration because there really isn't one. We're following a conservation plan, but as with any historic building, unexpected challenges keep appearing as the work progresses. We're solving them one by one and we are confident the project will be completed successfully.
4: Ale určitě to zvládneme.
3: An intricate maze of scaffolding had to be erected inside the building's vast central hall to reach the dome. According to Dalibor Halátek of the National Heritage Institute, each glass block has to be installed with great precision, so the dome's weight is distributed evenly.
6: It's
5: an enormous amount of manual work. Every single glass block has to be sealed from both the inside and the outside, so there are no gaps where water could get in. There's no point rushing a project like this. At the same time, we have to finish before the autumn cold arrives because the materials won't work properly once temperatures fall below freezing.
3: The restoration is part of a much larger effort to save one of the country's most remarkable examples of interwar architecture. When Breda opened in 1928, it was the largest and most luxurious department store in Czechoslovakia, designed by the Silesian-born architect Leopold Bauer, a pupil of the famous Viennese architect Otto Wagner. The 7-story building was inspired by the great American department stores of the day. Its light-filled central hall, crowned by the glass block dome, was surrounded by elegant galleries and a grand double staircase, while visitors could also enjoy cafes and restaurants. The building boasted the latest technology of its time, including passenger and freight lifts, modern ventilation, and an automatic fire alarm system. After the communist takeover, it was nationalized and renamed, and following years of ownership disputes after 1989, the once proud building stood empty and gradually fell into disrepair. The city of Opava bought it only a few years ago and has already replaced the windows and reopened part of the ground floor. The main reconstruction is expected to begin in 2028. The plans include a rooftop cafe overlooking Opava, restaurants, shops, a pet theatre and other community spaces.
0: Thank you for that, Ruth Frankova. Historic writing instruments often form only a small supplementary part of permanent exhibitions at castles and chateaus. Despite the undeniable historical and artistic value of these frequently overlooked objects, a current exhibition at the Lobkowicz Palace at Prague Castle seeks to change that. Among its highlights, visitors can also see an original letter written by the composer Antonio Salieri. And that is covered now in a report by Romana Grajcarova.
5: Since a long time ago, human communication has been able to overcome even the greatest distances. Nevertheless, emails and text messages that we can write and send within a few minutes used to take people perhaps hours to complete. Moreover, instead of a single electronic device, they relied on an entire set of precisely crafted tools. The objects such as quills, inkwells, penknives, and sand shakers served, however, not only a practical function, but also a decorative one. Many of these items can today be admired as prime examples of ingenious craftsmanship. In Prague, these historic writing tools can currently be seen at the exhibition From Inkwell to Typewriter, held at the Lobkowitz Palace at Prague Castle. According to its curator, Petr Slouka, the exhibition aims to draw visitors' attention to these functional yet beautifully crafted objects, which are sadly often overlooked.
7: Ty psací potřeby většinou jsou v těch zámeckých expozicích jako taková obligátní.
8: The writing tools displayed, for example, in castles, are often perceived as an obligatory part of a writing desk. People usually pass through the exhibition without properly noticing them. Nevertheless, these objects were among the most important items in their owners' everyday lives.
7: Ta psací souprava byla neodmyslitelnou součástí každodennosti.
5: The exhibition at Lobkowitz Palace consists mainly of objects from the family's extensive collection and features writing implements that this important Bohemian noble family actually used in everyday life. Among the exhibits is, for example, a beautifully decorated 19th century ceramic inkwell. Many visitors, however, are intrigued by another part of the set, which is a small container that closely resembles a modern-day salt shaker, with tiny holes in its lid about the size of a pinhead.
7: Je to vlastně takové posýpátko, do kterého se dával písek speciální.
8: It is actually a kind of sand shaker that was filled with special sand. If you wanted to seal and send your correspondence quickly, it was quite essential. You sprinkled the sand over the letter, it absorbed the excess ink, then you blew the sand off, and the letter was dry. This gradually disappeared over time. At the turn of the 19th and 20th centuries, blotting paper came into use, making it much easier to dry the ink without the mess of having sand everywhere. So this little container gradually vanished from writing sets, leaving only the ink reservoir.
5: Another essential feature of every writing desk was a seal. These were mainly used because people did not use envelopes. Instead, a letter was simply folded and sealed. Many of the seals displayed at Lobkowitz Palace resemble miniature works of art.
7: Když se na ta pečetila podíváte, tak vidíte, že jsou skutečné skvosty.
8: If you look at these seals, you'll see they are true masterpieces. They are made of jasper, amber, amethyst, turquoise, ivory, gold and silver. Most of them were crafted by Viennese goldsmiths. Some are truly unusual. For example, one is shaped like a skull, serving as the traditional memento mori. Others are in the shape of princely coronets. And here you can see a beautiful miniature Egyptian sarcophagus carved from ivory.
7: Ze slonoviny nádherný, vlastně nádhernou jakoby zmenšeninu egyptského sarkofágu.
5: Among the inkwells on display, visitors will also find a truly unique wooden piece whose function was more decorative than practical.
7: Je to kalamář, který vyrobil ten zmiňovaný milovník a mecenář hudby František Josef z Lobkowitz.
8: This is an inkwell made by Franz Joseph of Lobkowitz, a great admirer and patron of music. It's quite an ingenious little device. At first glance, it looks like the first hot air balloon that the Montgolfier brothers launched on a test flight at Versailles in 1783. But attentive visitors will notice a small opening at the top of the inkwell. If you press it with a small wooden stick, the entire balloon opens up, revealing a complete writing set hidden inside.
7: Tenhle ten balón rozevře a uvnitř je schovaná kompletní psací souprava.
5: Perhaps the most photogenic exhibit in the exhibition is a writing set housed in a beautiful green case. Although it immediately catches the eye, curator Petr Slouka says that, unfortunately, it is often overlooked in the permanent exhibition where it is normally displayed.
7: Jedná se o psací soupravu Anny Berty z Lobkovic, což je vlastně
8: This is the writing set of Anna Berth of Lobkowitz, who was the great-grandmother of the current owner of the Lobkowitz Palace, William Lobkowitz. The set is normally displayed in the permanent exhibition at Nella Hozeves Castle on Princess Anna Bertha's writing desk. And I have to say that many visitors probably overlook it there, although it's a truly magnificent piece. It's incredibly well organized. There are compartments for copies of outgoing correspondence, for incoming letters, for invitations to dinner, breakfast and lunch. There's also a compartment for blotting paper, and then there's the writing set itself, made of silver, ivory and other beautiful materials. You can see pens with two different nib widths, a pen knife, a seal, a pencil, silver scissors and an ivory letter opener.
7: Slonovinový vlastně nůž na dopisy, na otvírání do opálek.
5: For many visitors, however, the exhibition's greatest attraction is the collection of original letters written by some of history's most prominent figures. Since the exhibition opened in October 2025, visitors have been able to see, for example, handwritten letters by the French Sun King Louis XIV and Emperor Rudolf II. Curator Petr Slouka describes the fact that both of these letters were written by the rulers themselves as an exceptional rarity, since monarchs usually dictated their correspondence and only added their signatures. Currently, visitors can see the original of a letter written by the Italian composer Antonio Salieri. Although Salieri is still widely associated with the now discredited claim that he poisoned Mozart, his correspondence reveals a rather progressive-minded man who deeply cared about the education of future generations.
7: Já jsem hrozně rád, že máme v archivu právě tento dopis.
8: I'm very pleased that we have this letter in our archive, and it's not the only one, there are several of them. All are addressed to Franz Joseph of Lobkowitz. Thanks to these letters, I have come to admire Salieri enormously, because he was a man of a cultural knowledge, but also of a political and diplomatic insight. In this particular letter, he writes about the political situation before the Congress of Vienna. He describes the widespread joy that spread across Europe after the victory of the Sixth Coalition and after Napoleon had been exiled to the island of Elba.
7: A poté, co tedy Napoleon byl vlastně internován na ostrově Elba.
5: The letter also contains an original musical postscript, two lines of notation setting the words Pacem, pacem, alleluia, or peace, peace, alleluia, and Laus Deo, or praise be to God. Salieri added them as an expression of his joy over the return of peace to Europe.
7: Co ještě všichni toužebně očekávali, tak bylo založení nebo panovnický souhlas.
8: Besides peace, what everyone was eagerly awaiting was the sovereign's approval for the establishment of the Vienna Conservatory. And in this letter, Salieri informs the prince that this has finally happened, that the ruler has granted permission for the institution to be founded. Salieri hoped it would bring a new generation of musical talent, which was greatly needed at the time. Above all, though, the letter contains what I would call timeless reflections on the purpose and concept of music education and education in general. He even encourages the prince to use his influence among his fellow noblemen and ask them to donate any sheet music they no longer needed from their private collections so that it could be sent to Vienna and used by the students there.
7: Poslali je právě do Vídně, aby z nich mohli ti studenti se učit.
5: Composer Antonio Salieri managed to fit all of this onto four pages of letter paper written in dense handwriting. Like the other original manuscripts, this letter will only be displayed temporarily at Lobkowitz Palace to protect the ink from fading. Visitors will be able to read it until the beginning of September. The From Inkwell to Typewriter exhibition itself will run until the end of October.
0: The report is by Romana Grazarova. Now in the final part of our program today, 90 years after the legendary Slovak arrow first connected Prague and Bratislava, the journalist and author Mihaila Vetješkova is keeping its legacy alive, as Romana Grazarova reports. Yeah.
5: Although it was a Czech train, Slovenská strela or Slovak arrow was given its name because it was designed to provide a fast connection between Prague and Bratislava in what was then Czechoslovakia. The streamlined bright red Tatra train entered service on the 13th of July 1936. Although it stopped operating regular services in 1953 and has run only on rare occasions since, it remains a symbol of technical innovation and industrial pride. Much later, on the 3rd of May 2024, journalist and author Michaela Veteškova was among a small group of people who traveled aboard the legendary train on a special journey from Kopšivnice to Vsetín. The trip lasted about 2 hours, and since then, the Slovak arrow has not carried passengers again, and, she says sadly, probably never will. Fortunately, one lasting result of that journey remains. The book she wrote inspired by the unforgettable experience.
9: For many years, I knew there had been a brilliant inventor from Vsetín named Jozef Sosedík, but the right moment never came for me to look more deeply into his life, even though I was born there myself. Then, over the course of 2 or 3 months, a series of events led me to the glass railway depot in Kopšivnice. There, the guide opened the doors of the Slovak arrow for me. Not only was I able to step inside the train, but when its whistle sounded, it was set off, with just a handful of passengers from Kopšivnice to Vsetín. I think that was the moment the idea was born. I wanted to capture the experience of that journey, the almost mysterious atmosphere of the Slovak arrow, and also tell the remarkable story of the largely forgotten Jozef Sosedník in a way that children could understand. It may sound a little strange, but I was completely captivated by it and felt I simply had to write it.
5: According to Veteškova, while writing the book, what fascinated her most was not the train itself, but the story of its creator, Jozef Sosedík. Besides holding around 50 patents, including the hybrid propulsion system that made a Slovak arrow possible, Sosedík also served as mayor of Vsetín between 1937 and 1939, a position he earned thanks to his technical expertise, local leadership, and reputation as an innovative entrepreneur. The author believes his propulsion system was decades ahead of its time.
10: Zatímco my teď mluvíme o elektromobilitě, tak on už v roce 1927.
9: Today we talk about electric mobility, yet he was already driving through the hills of Olača in his own invention. That fascinated me more than anything. But what affected me most was discovering Sosedík's involvement in the anti-Nazi resistance around Vsetín. He showed such courage that, in 1945, he sacrificed his own life rather than betray his friends and fellow resistance fighters. I wanted to include that part of the story in my book, Strela. Through Sosedík, I gradually discovered the full greatness of the Slovak arrow.
10: Skrze Josefa Sosedíka jsem objevovala fenomén slovenské strely.
5: Veteškova also points out an interesting historical detail. Only men were allowed to work aboard the Slovak arrow. The reasoning at the time was that women should not have to endure such demanding work during the train's 4-hour and 18-minute journey. More than anything else, she says, she is fascinated by the unique world that existed just 90 years ago.
10: Když si představím, že ta slovenská strela jezdila,
9: I like imagining what it must have been like to travel on the Slovak arrow, sitting in those cappuccino-colored velvet seats with your legs crossed, drinking coffee from white cups decorated with blue ornaments, reading black and white newspapers, chatting, and really experiencing those 4 hours and 18 minutes aboard the train. I found that feeling deeply captivating. When I traveled on it myself, I tried to imagine all of that. Of course, because it is now a national cultural monument, you couldn't use the toilet, eat, or even drink much, and you had to treat the train with the utmost respect.
5: Following that train of thought, Veteškova says that ever since the trip, she often imagines herself back aboard the Slovak arrow, sometimes with company, but often alone, quietly gazing out of the window because traveling by train or car is when her thoughts flow most freely.
9: Interestingly enough, I actually wrote the entire book Strela on trains. It still surprises even me. And if I could ever meet Jozef Sosedík, I think I would simply thank him. That's definitely what I would do.
5: One of the things the writer admires most about Sosedik is that he was born into extremely modest circumstances. He came from a very poor family with many siblings who even had to share shoes. She says that as a young man, when he tried to mix with boys from wealthier, better educated families, he was looked down upon simply because he was poor and outsider.
9: And look how his life turned out. That outsider who never had the opportunity to attend a proper school and only completed primary education through evening classes turned his greatest disadvantage into a strength. He remained humble throughout his life. The workers in his factory addressed him informally. He wore work clothes and spoke to them as equals. He listened to them, asked for their opinions on technical improvements, and considered them partners working towards a common goal. That's what fascinates me. And it isn't an idealized picture. I spoke to his son, Tomáš Sosedík, consulted archival sources, and we even have a recording of his voice and a short speech he gave at the radio station. Everything fits together.
5: Although she admits she is not entirely optimistic, Vetešková believes the adventurous story of the Slovak hero should inspire today's young people to take

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Alhaji Wani Sabon Sado daga Hussein Danko wani kundi ne da ya tattare wasu waƙoƙi da suke bayani akan yadda ma'amalar zamantakewar aure

0: 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Make sure and tell them that CQ Calling on WRMI sent them, okay? That sent you on the way to them. That's a good thing. In amateur radio news from North America, Fred Johnson, call sign Kilo 6, Foxtrot Romeo Delta, is an amateur radio operator located in Riverside, California. Now, like many hams, he lives in a homeowners association, which kind of controls antennas and things. Now, for Johnson, finding practical low-visibility antenna solutions has become part of the fun over the years for him. He said, "For years, I struggled to enjoy HF because, like many operators in an HOA, towers and conventional outdoor antennas simply aren't an option. I tried several radios over the years, but without an effective antenna, I rarely heard much activity and had very limited access to making contacts. A few years ago, I decided to stop chasing radios and instead focus on building the best stealth antenna I could." Johnson said after returning to the HF bands last year, he enjoyed experimenting with antennas, portable operating, FT8, and station design to see what's possible from a suburban backyard in an HOA. The result is a simple 145-foot horizontal loop, which was made from 14 average wire gauge, and that's pretty thin wire, mounted on stainless cup hooks around the top of his backyard fence, which is about 6 feet off the ground, right? The wire is insulated from the hooks with short pieces of clear vinyl tubing and is fed with a 4-to-1 current ballon and approximately 25 feet of RG8X coaxial cable. He also added some ferrite chokes at both the antenna and radio ends of the feed line to help minimize the common mode current and noise that could be on an antenna like that. Now, he says, "The results have honestly exceeded my expectations. My noise floor is typically an S1 to an S2, allowing me to hear stations I would have completely missed before." How about that? During field day 2026, a few weeks ago, it gave Johnson a chance to operate entirely on battery power using his ICOM IC7300 and his new antenna, making contacts, get this, my friends, on 10 meters, 15 meters, and the 20-meter band. Since installing his loop, he's worked 39 states, 24 countries, and stations throughout Japan, Hawaii, Samoa, Puerto Rico, and the U.S. Virgin Islands. Plus, there's countries in South America and across North America, all from his HOA wire antenna on his fence backyard. Johnson went on to say he hopes that sharing his successes and the occasional lessons learned along the way encourages other operators, especially those with HOA restrictions, to get on the air and enjoy this amazing hobby. Johnson has created a Google photo album with all the photos of his antenna, and if you'd like to see that, it's on his QRZ page. Also, Young Ham, and he operates, supports the America 250 celebration, has done outstanding work doing so. He's only 14 years old. His name is Micah Sandoval. Micah Sandoval, call sign Kilo Bravo, number 4, Mike Papa Sierra. He's been busy making radio contacts across the United States. Sandoval participated as part of a special event station supporting the ARRL America 250 Worked All States Award Program, a year-long program that's celebrating the 250th anniversary of the United States. American Radio Relay League, the National Association for Amateur Radio here in the United States, is a supporting partner of America 250, the national nonpartisan organization charged by Congress to lead the commemoration of the signing of the Declaration of Independence, a milestone that makes America's semi-quincentennial. Operating alongside his mentor, James Hooper, call sign Kilo 9 Quebec Juliet Sierra, Sandoval logged over 150 ham radio contacts. The event has attracted the participation of ham radio operators from across the country and even from around the world. Asked whether he encourages other young people to explore amateur radio, Sandoval says, "Yes, I do talk to them and recommend they at least look into it and the things that it can teach you." Pretty good stuff from a young kid, huh? We'll have news coming up from Great Britain, but first, it's hot summertime here in the States, and ICOM is cooling us down with fun sun and QSOs. ICOM, for the love of ham radio. Fun sun and QSO. 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Whether outdoors enjoying sunny skies or inside by the AC, stay cool with ICOM. So kick back, enjoy the breeze, and make those QSOs with ease. ICOM, for the love of ham radio. Sorry you heard that little voice, my mic clearing my throat there. It's good to have you here this weekend on CQ Calling. In news from Great Britain, the great stuff going on in the United Kingdom right now. And news-wise, there's a really neat thing that I'd like to share with you here. Are you studying for your foundation or intermediate level exam in the United Kingdom? Did you know that the RSGB recently released three new mock exams for each level? The new papers take into account all the changes to the syllabus and exam question bank that have been made since the last sets of mock exam papers were published. Make sure you're using these latest versions for your revision by going to rsgb.org/mock-exams. Again, I'll read that for you. You'll find it at rsgb.org/mock/exams. Also, we've got some great information here for you from the Radio Society of Great Britain. New speakers are confirmed for the RSGB 2026 convention. 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The Society has confirmed that it has frozen ticket prices as well. You can buy this year's ticket at last year's price. That means you can make the most of the early bird pricing and buy your weekend tickets and save a little bit of money, too, which is pretty darn nice.
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0: Sorry, pretty nice there for the RSGB convention this year. Always in October, that second weekend there. We'll get the news coming up with a great de-expedition calendar, my friends, and it's loaded with some amazing stations you can work around the world. But first, a word from ICOM. Fun sun and QSO. 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Heard it, worked it, logged it. 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D-Expedition calendar is loaded with some great D-Expeditions. St. Pierre and Miquelon goes up through July the 14th. Call sign prefix Foxtrot Papa. That's Foxtrot Papa. They plan to be 80 meters to 6 meters. Sideband Morse code FT8. Also, Osagawara is going to be on the air through the 11th. Call sign Juliet Delta 1. That's prefix Juliet Delta number 1. And they plan to be working 160 meters to 6 using Morse code sideband as well as FT8. Greenland, call sign prefix Oscar X-ray. This is going to be 40 to 20 meters. Morse code only. It's a spare time operation for that one. July 7th through August the 4th, Benin is on the air. Call sign Tango Yankee 5, Foxtrot Romeo. That's Tango Yankee number 5, Foxtrot Romeo, 160 to 10 meters. Sideband Morse code, they are using 100 watts and a wire. So look for Benin on the bands, my friends. This is a tough one to get. And I hope you've got ready for this one, because it's not going to be up on the air for a long time. The South Cook Islands. This is in the South Pacific Ocean, just to the northwest of New Zealand. Call sign is Echo 51, Kilo Echo Echo. That's Echo 51, Kilo Echo Echo, July 22nd through August 14th. That's going to be Morse code and some sideband. Now, this is being done by a New Zealand ham out of Rarotonga, New Zealand, but there's going to be some great people trying to work the South Cook Islands. Always a treat to be able to get that Echo 51 prefix in your ham radio log. Azerbaijan, that's on the air coming July the 23rd through August the 8th. Call sign prefix 4 Kilo, that's 4 Kilo, 20 to 10 meters, sideband, Morse code FT8. Now, they're running 100 watts and a quarter wave vertical antenna, so try and work Azerbaijan as we keep the summer heat going on. Sardinia also on the air from July 8th through July the 17th. Call sign prefix India Sierra Zero. That's India Sierra Zero. This is Island on the Air Europe 024. Holiday style operation, so when they have a chance to work, they'll be on. And they're just saying HF bands only for that. Hope you can work some good DX there with those D-Expeditions. Always a pleasure to get them in the summertime. You know, it's always, they're big in the winter, but not a lot of D-Expeditions are in the summer. Your HF forecast, powered by ICOM, ICOM for the love of ham radio. SFIs continue to fall. Look for 6, 4, and 2-meter e-skip openings. Noise floor is fairly loud going into the weekend, but next week we hope to get some quieter conditions. Best DX in the Northern Hemisphere, 20 to 12 meters, and 10 meters is open about 32 degrees north. Best DX in the Southern Hemisphere, 20 to 10 meters. Nighttime ham bands, SFIs continue to fall. Good DX, though, top DX is going to be 160, 80, 60, 40, and don't forget that 20-meter band. It's open for a few hours after dark. You'll make some excellent DX calls on 20 meters for sure. That's the program for this week, wherever you may be. Thanks for listening to CQ Calling. God bless you, and goodbye, everybody.

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4: How many of us are just simply discouraged? Do we just go on about our business and don't pay any attention if somebody's discouraged? Are we called to encourage one another? To admonish one another when that's needed? It's all about relationship. It's all about the connection that God wants to make in our lives and what is our place in that. Oh, God, help me to realize and to have that mentality. You know, we sing the song, Make Me a Servant. Do we really mean that, or is that just some nice thing where we know we're supposed to say it? We need a lot of help, don't we? But the Lord's helping us. That's what this is. He's teaching us. And maybe some of us right now need to say, wait a minute, my feet have kind of gotten a little bit dirty here. I need them washed. And maybe even this is a little bit of, okay, Lord, wash off some of the dirt so I can go on. We need the willingness to devote our lives to helping one another in relationship to what life is really about, the kingdom of God. But also to receive that and realize we're not up here and everybody else is down there. We're all walking together with the same kinds of needs. May not be the exact same circumstance, but the same needs. We need to learn how to walk together in love. And that's how God has arranged it. Okay? And, well, I mentioned the part about the bath. The bath is coming to Christ. But the washing is what I need. On a day-to-day basis, all right? Then he goes, then he says this, when he had finished washing their feet, he put on his clothes and returned to his place. Do you understand what I have done for you, he asked them. Well, obviously, I don't think they did, but they would. You call me teacher and Lord, and rightly so, for that is what I am. Now that I... Your Lord and teacher have washed your feet. You also should wash one another's feet. I have set you an example that you should do as I have done for you. Very truly I tell you, no servant is greater than his master, nor is a messenger greater than the one who sent him. Well, I'll tell you, if the Lord anoints us to do anything, you have a servant anointing us? Seriously? Who do we think we are sometimes? Oh, God. Let's just live out the truth. Honor the one that we say we're serving. And I believe in the measure we are. But we can grow, can't we? Thank the Lord. Nor is a messenger greater than the one who sent him. Now that you know these things, you will be blessed if you do them. Once again, it's not just enough to know the truth. It's a matter of walking it out. Then you have the business about Judas and his plot. It comes to pass. Jesus hands him the bread and so this is the one who's going to betray me. And Judas leaves. Okay, the disciples still don't know what's going on about that. All right, so then he goes down to, you also have the prediction about, I want to get to this because he talks about Peter's denial and all of that. All right, now the Son of Man, when Judas was gone back down in 31, Jesus said, now the Son of Man is glorified and God is glorified in him. If God is glorified in him, God will glorify the Son in himself and will glorify him at once. My children, I will be with you only a little longer. You will look for me, and just as I told the Jews, so I tell you now, where I'm going, you cannot come. Of course, he goes on to that in chapter 14. But listen to this. A new command I give you. Now, he had given them a lot of instructions. They had the Old Testament laws. They had all of his instructions. But here's the command that is the most central.

Love one another. Now, how do you know what that means? As I have loved you, so you must love one another. In other words, in that manner. You need to love one another the way I loved you, is another way to say the same thing. By this, everyone will know that you are my disciples if you love one another. So in this particular gathering, Jesus teaches them the principle of our real identity. Our functional identity is that of a servant. And we're called to serve one another, but in what spirit? You know, theoretically, if the more human nature were to get into the picture, we could serve and be pretty resentful about it. But this obviously doesn't have anything to do with that, does it? This is motivated by the same love that originates in the Father Himself, born in our hearts and in our lives, that empowers us to live in a way that is completely foreign to this world, where we are so connected to one another that that's what our life and our identity is all about. So I thought about some other scriptures. Let's see if I can remember where I was going from here. Lord, help me. Let's say I didn't have time to kind of plan any of this, so that's probably a good thing. If that's how the Lord wants it, that's what it's supposed to be. But praise God. But anyway, Romans 12, I think, is the scripture I was going to. We've used it in so many different ways. There's such rich truth there. But let's just kind of go over that and see the connection. Paul obviously understood all these principles. God had taught him, even though he was an enemy of the cross at the time, or an enemy of Christ. And this is where he begins. In light of all of the glorious things that God has done for you, what should be your response? We've sung this morning about the glorious things that God has done for us. What does that not have some implication as to how we should respond to what He has done? What does He want from us, in other words? Okay, here's where it begins. Therefore, I urge you, brothers and sisters, in view of God's mercy, thinking about that, to do what? To offer your bodies as a living sacrifice, holy and pleasing to God. This is your true and proper worship. Now, I'll make the point I've had to make many times, I guess, or I have made many times. This is a very unusual sacrifice. It's so easy to read this and think about this privately, individually, just me and Jesus. But there's only one sacrifice mentioned here, isn't there? But there are many bodies. What in the world is he talking about? You and I have many bodies here, individual bodies. But what the Lord is looking for is for all of us to come together in such a way that we present one sacrifice to Him. That affirms a connection, so that it's not just me, it's you and me. All of us together, we're presenting one sacrifice. How many of you realize that this body you've given to Him is set apart for Him and it's holy? Something to think about. The Lord's brought that to my attention in some areas. This body is holy. I need to remember that and use it aright. Now, you can go off into Never Never Land with legalism. That's not what I'm talking about. But my reason for living in this body has a divine purpose. And that purpose is a living connection with every one of you. Okay? Well, obviously, as we pointed out many times, God's got a job on His hands because we don't think that way. And so that's why He begins to go to work in us. And by the way, don't all things work together for good? Yeah. And the good is the transformation into His character. Well, that involves thinking. You know, we tend to, there's a principle that seems to be a part of earthly life, and we call it habits. And we have mental

Habits. How does a habit form? You keep doing the same thing, and you do the same thing, and you do the same thing. First of all, pretty soon you come to the point where you don't have to think about it. You just do it. I mean, how many times have I been driving down the road and I've realized I've just passed a whole bunch of stuff, and how did I get here? My mind is on something else, and fortunately there's enough habit there to keep me on the road, but one or two of you can probably identify with that. But the truth is, that's how earthly life works. We develop habits of thinking and reacting and how we see things. All of those are so embedded in our brains, it's not just where God can explain it to us and then, oh, well, yeah, we just flip a switch. In fact, we can listen to something that God tells us that's totally contrary to the way we think and act, and we say, yes, Lord, yes, Lord, yes, Lord, and we go out and we just slide right back into the same pattern. Because it's ingrained in our thinking. We've learned how to think and act that way. That's why God's got to go to work to change our habits. And He's going to bring things to our attention where we're going to have to make literal choices to go against the way we used to act and think until that becomes the habit. So that's what He's talking about in verse 2. Do not conform to the pattern of this world, which certainly is all about serving, but it's serving self. But be transformed by the renewing of your mind. Then you will be able to test and approve what God's will is, how His good, pleasing, and perfect will. Boy, I wonder how many baby Christians there are out there who read about how pray and God will answer your prayer. But what are they wanting? Where do those desires and those wants and those thoughts come from? They come from people who haven't got their minds transformed. They're all geared to this world. You know, God sees our needs, doesn't He? He knows all about that. That's not wrong for Him to meet earthly needs, but that's not the heart. That's not what it's about. It's about getting my mind so refocused that I understand who I really am and I can begin to act out and live out that new identity. And what is that identity? Servant. Ooh. How many of you actually want to say, pray that prayer, Lord, make me a servant. Lord, make me a servant. Do we really understand what we're saying? Wow. And then you go on.

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3: Justice isn't just about locking people up. 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So, are these trials delivering accountability or just moving cases through the system? 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I am Eddie Micah Jr., and you are welcome to Africa Link, the podcast connecting you to the stories that matter.
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3: For more than 15 years, Boko Haram has left a trail of death and destruction across northeastern Nigeria. Tens of thousands have been killed, millions displaced, and entire communities torn apart. For many survivors, justice has been a long time coming, but now questions are being raised about the fairness of the trial process. For more on this, let's talk to Anya Tia Ewang, researcher, Africa Division at Human Rights Watch. I also have my colleague, Ben Adam Shimang, DW correspondent in Abuja, Nigeria. Hello, both of you. Welcome to Africa Link. Anya Tia, victims want justice, and now you're saying the ongoing trials may not be delivering credible justice. Why?
4: Thank you for having me on the program. I think that our piece has really found a lot of loopholes in the current practice, in the courtrooms where these trials are being held. From the fourth and the fifth phase of the trials that we observed in April and May, we could assertively say that these trials are failing to deliver justice for the gravest crimes committed during the Boko Haram insurgency. Rather than prioritizing those who are most responsible for serious international crimes, the prosecutions continue to face or focus largely on low-level suspects accused of providing material support to armed groups and in situations where it is not clear the basis on which they actually provided the support that they've been accused of. For example, out of the 54 or so cases that we observed over the course of a few days, most of them involved material support offenses. And there was only one defendant who was charged with directly participating in a Boko Haram attack. And even that case didn't really proceed as it should because there was no evidence. So we're documenting a failing on the part of the authorities to ensure that they're prioritizing the most serious crimes for which we've seen victims out of the Boko Haram insurgency, and really other fair trial concerns, including convictions that are based largely on guilty pleas without any witnesses, without any supporting evidence, and an inadequate opportunity, or what appears to be inadequate opportunities for defendants to prepare an effective defense to their cases.
3: Right. It's interesting what you're saying. What's your response to those that are saying that, well, before we get to the bigger crimes or the bigger trials, there are still those small trials that still need attention and the victims still will want that to be trialed for justice? There's that. But then you're also saying that you don't find that some of these trials are also credible enough. Is that, just to be clear, exactly where the line is here?
4: I think that, with the sort of mass atrocities that we've witnessed in the last decade that have followed since the Boko Haram crisis emerged in the Northeast, it is time for victims to really see that justice is being done for these atrocities. But when the authorities focus on what appears to be low-level suspects, so we're seeing crimes such as selling Boko Haram gasoline,

0: or providing food for Boko Haram. And these are all crimes where we're not even sure how they occurred, whether there was any willingness, because let's not forget that it's a lot of terror for communities that are under siege from Boko Haram attacks. And in many cases, you don't have a choice in whether or not to do what you need to do to survive. And so I think that when we continue to see these sort of allegations or these sort of charges be the most obvious in the dockets that in front of the judges, I think that there is a problem. It shows that the authorities are not actually prioritizing those who planned, ordered, and bear the greatest responsibility for atrocities that have come out of the Boko Haram insurgency. And that's what we need to see. We have issues like widespread abductions that we all know about. We have widespread killings. We have sexual violence by Boko Haram. Well, we're not seeing that come before the court. The overwhelming majority of the cases that we're observing involve allegations of providing food, shelter, transportation. And even though that is also there, there's also, you know, questions about the credibility of these charges, because like I said, the authorities had no evidence to suggest that a lot of these charges were done willingly and willfully, right? It was really just a situation where people pled guilty the authorities went on to, or the judges went on to provide sentencing for these guilty pleas without really a question of whether or not they had defenses that actually stood for why they carried out those cases. So, I mean, it's a mix of different things, but the point is that we're not seeing the authorities focus on serious crimes in trials or proceedings that are really flawed and raise a lot of questions for credibility.
1: So is this unprofessionalism or is this intentional? Because, you know, the right things have to be done. But from what you're pointing out, all these major right things have not been done. So what do we call this?
0: So absolutely, I think there is a lot of inefficacies in the justice system that needs to be plugged. First, starting with the law itself that is so broad and really focuses on material support offenses in a way that could actually criminalize victims, but more so in the way law enforcement actually go about documenting evidence when they make arrests. So I think it doesn't start from the courtroom. If we want to start from the courtroom or start from having arrested people and then going in, because this is what it appears to be. It appears that after people have been arrested and been in detention for many years, then the authorities go in to sort of find out what they were arrested for and bring charges. Like, we're doing it backward, and that's not how it's supposed to be.
1: That's a very important point you raised there. I'm gonna come back to you to really focus on, you know, what needs to be done to right the wrongs or the next steps that you believe should be taking to make sure that these are fair trials and that the actual criminals, alleged for now until proven guilty, of course, that they are the ones that actually face justice. Before that, though, let me go to Ben, because Ben, not just you, but people have heard what Human Rights Watch has said, latest criticism of the Boko Haram trials. What's been the reception of that on the ground?
2: You see, Eddie, honestly, many Nigerians are not too happy the way the trials are going on. Number one, some will feel that they ought to have been allowed to see who these perpetrators are, make it a bit public, but it's rather been shielded. Even witnesses are again shielded from a public glare, you know. Apart from that, the sentences that are coming on board, they are a bit lenient. When they say lenient, some people who went and killed, planned and executed it, and they are now getting life sentences as opposed to the killing. So some people feel that in order to serve justice against the perpetrators, they should get the same death sentence. They should also get the death sentences, not life sentences. Apart from that, society will be better if these people are removed from them. So society needs justice. So not to talk of the victims that are always now, in fact, there are some cases where perpetrators have been set free. I recall this case where some people in Kaduna came out from a mosque, and so some of those who kidnapped them when the train from Abuja to Kaduna was attacked, those who kidnapped and got ransom were worshipping in the same mosque with them. And they said, "Wait, what is happening?" And the kidnapper or the terrorist said, "I have repented." And government simply accepted that. So where is justice for that man?
1: And what has been the response from authorities or government about all these criticisms, especially from Human Rights Watch, about how the ongoing Boko Haram trials are going?
2: Well, the government would not come out clearly and say that they are wrong in terms of these criticisms. But what the response we are seeing is via the security agencies that are prosecuting, who are now appealing against the sentences that have already been passed, which means life sentences. They want death sentence, so to speak. So by that, therefore, they are acting on behalf of government. But for Minister of Information or a government official to now say, "Oh, we agree with you, the sentences are lenient," no, government is not coming out that way. But Nigerians are feeling that truly the sentences are just too very light in terms of the trials that are going on. When you just see that some people have just been, I mean, they just say they've just been set free just like that. Some people feel no. In other words, even the judges will face some crisis in the end, because when these people end their life sentences or those set free, of course they go against those judges. Even as we are talking now, a chief judge in Zamfara, in Kebbi State, has been kidnapped, and this we cannot trace. I mean, it's very hard to not to say that he's not being targeted because of trials that are going on by judges.
1: Right. Thanks, Ben, for that. I mean, Anietier, in such situations, what kind of response would you expect from the government?
0: So the government actually responded to us because we had written requesting information and answers to key questions and concerns that emerged from our research into the trials. And two things, I think, stood out for me. One was the response from the Legal Aid Council of Nigeria, which was which served as a defense or provided defense counsels for most of the suspects charged before the courts. And they said that they agreed with us to an extent that some of the charges, especially for material support offenses, were above and beyond what they should be for people in such circumstances. And they had gone on to appeal some of those cases where they felt the sentencing that was giving, it's usually around 20 years for material support offenses, and that where they disagreed, they had gone on to appeal the case. And the Ministry of Justice, the Department of Public Prosecution, who usually handles the prosecutions of these cases, also responded to our concerns, first saying that they're committed to improving the way these trials are being carried out, and they actually said they're welcoming some of our recommendations. But then I think one of the things that really stood out for us was the fact that they mentioned that prosecuting material support or focusing on material support was part of their strategy towards ensuring that they're breaking down all of the channels for these groups to be able to thrive. And while I completely understand that, I think we should really place our minds as to the role that evidence has to play in these prosecutions and ensuring that we're actually punishing the right people, because the worst thing that could happen is victimizing people, you know, twice over. First by Boko Haram, who must have held siege over their communities, forced them to carry out activities against their will, and then being arrested and kept in detention for many years and being prosecuted and sentenced to another 10 or 20 years afterwards for material support offenses. So I think that we need to really understand that while we're, you know, dealing with one issue, we need to make sure that we're not victimizing others twice over, and really causing more against the authorities.
1: Right. Thank you very much, Anietie. And Ben, you know, it's easy to talk about a trial process going on and what needs to be done to make it better. At the end of the day, the victims are going through this over and over again. They are reliving the pain and the trauma. How is the government dealing with the victims? What kind of support system is there? Community level, national level? What's going on there?
2: Well, in most cases, it starts with when a community is attacked, the people go in disarray. At the point, there is what is called the internally displaced person camps, IDP camps. So the people go there where there are some little suko, suko, which is little, because they've been displaced, they have no shelter, their houses have been burned. So government will take them there, begin to give them health facilities, some little education, some food, and all that stuff. Outside that, then they begin to arrest those who are perceived or seen to be perpetrators, those who are also aligning with them. And then there is also the educational awareness. Like there was a time I went to Maiduguri. You could see some enlightenment. They say, look, when someone comes to a medicine store and he's buying everything, you just suspect. If I have headache, I'll go take Panadol. But why do I buy virtually everything in that store? If you go to a provision store and there's a vehicle, someone is in a rush to carry all those things. So they just see that these are people who are either supplying to agents of Boko Haram or terrorists. Then as to issues of motorcycles that are being used here and there, you just see that when people are being kidnapped, there's always the demand that motorcycles must be given onto them. Then again, the issue of fuel supply. How do they sustain themselves in the bushes? No filling stations, nothing. So at the point, they said, some of these civilians are also collaborating, and that's why government tries to block some of the supply routes or chains. At the point, they were, they remain at loggerheads with some NGOs because they believe they are having some sympathies for terrorists. But again, people will say, catch them, sieve out who is a terrorist and who is innocent, then give them trial that is supposed to be ideal. And that is what Madam Anita is also talking about. Human rights people are talking about.
1: Right. I mean, a lot of allegations with who's involved and who's not. So we'll definitely not get into the legalities of things. But Anita, to sort of really wrap this up, let's talk about some of the key concrete steps that the Nigerian government should take to ensure that terrorism trials are both fair and effective, and indeed justice is received by the victims.
0: So I think, like you said, accountability is so important, and without accountability, there is a gap that remains, and victims continue to wait for meaningful justice. In terms of what the authorities need to do to ensure that we're actually seeing justice and accountability, I think first and most importantly, they need to prioritize investigations and prosecutions of those most responsible for serious crimes, rather than continuing to devote all of their time and attention to prosecuting material support offenses like supplying food or even selling petrol to Boko Haram when we're not sure the circumstances under which people did this, whether they were forced to do this or not. They should also ensure that all prosecutions are supported by credible and sufficient evidence, including witness testimonies and actual documentary evidence where it's available, instead of relying primarily on guilty pleas and confessional statements. And I think most importantly, they should guarantee defendants adequate time and facilities to prepare their defense so that we actually see trials. Right now, what we see looks more like a rehearsed scene. You know, the prosecution brings the charges. The defense counsel says, oh, no objections. The defendants plead guilty to these material support offenses, and where what appears to be more serious crimes emerge in the charges, they plead not guilty, and then the prosecution goes on to drop the non-guilty charges because there's no evidence to sustain them and move to convict or ask the courts to convict the defendants based on the guilty pleas, which are usually for material support offenses. So this just doesn't work. There are no trials. It's not adversarial. And I think that it really defeats the entire purpose of having these trials in the first place, the resources and the time. And most importantly, we need to see amendments to the Terrorism Prevention Act that narrows the scope of material support offenses so that it does not criminalize people who may have acted under coercion or duress. We really need to see that the law protects people who could not safely report terrorist activities or whose involvement was minimal, as because of fear of the group. And yeah, we need to see accountability for serious crimes that are committed by all parties to the conflict. I think that's also something that's really important. For now, we're seeing a focus on crimes committed by Boko Haram, and it's not even being done well, because we're not seeing those who are most responsible for the atrocious crimes being, you know, brought to court. In many of these cases, very few really focus on the most atrocious crimes. But I think it's important to say that we also need to see cases against security forces who've also been accused of carrying out atrocities within the context of the Boko Haram insurgency. And so far, we've not seen a lot of progress in that area.
1: Right. Right. Are you optimistic? I mean, you found the issues. You've reached out to authorities. They've given you their response. Do you think anything will change, and how soon?
0: We hope that things will change. I think the authorities have been receptive to our findings and our concerns. And we're also reaching out to other institutions that are in one way or the other supporting or have a reason to observe the trials as well. I think it's an all hands on deck kind of situation. We need to drive home the right recommendations and actually follow through to ensure that the authorities are adopting our recommendations and really working towards making the trials better, as they have committed to in their response to us, and I think in a lot of the public statements they make about these responses. So we need to move from those public statements to actual efforts to make sure that the trials are better and are a better use of our resources and our time.
1: Right. Thank you very much, Anietia, and thanks a lot to the both of you. This is something that we are definitely keeping our eyes and ears on. Our correspondent, Ben Adam Shemang, is on the ground, and we'll definitely keep listeners informed of how things go. Many thanks to you, Anietia Ewang, researcher, Africa Division at Human Rights Watch. Thanks to you too, Ben Shemang, DW correspondent in Abuja, Nigeria.
2: Thank you and welcome.
0: Yes, thank you so much for having me.
1: Pleasure is mine. For many in Nigeria, especially victims of Boko Haram, it's a big blow if true justice and accountability is not achieved.
3: If we want to really arrest the situation, we have to also get the sponsors to answer for whatever they are said to be doing.
4: Trial of Boko Haram suspects, as the case may be, is a sign that government is committed to the fight against insurgency and insecurity in Nigeria. But the main concern is that if you look at the category of people being tried, they are just access to either crime, or they are people who are by chance refusing to inform authority, as the law requires, for any crime being committed, especially at that level of insurgency or kidnappings. So the most important thing is that government and the agencies responsible for the trial, as part of the kinetic, you know, components of the fight against terrorism, should be able to up their games. Suspects that have been identified by America and the United Arab Emirates would all the facts, but they are nowhere to be found. I don't know whether already the United Arab Emirates government have already tried them and jailed them. But the reality is that in Nigeria, people are not convinced with the approach of the trial, especially now when you look at this issue of surrendering of commanders and other Boko Haram members that are coming back after being rehabilitated into the society. The government needs to do more on this.
1: The fight against terrorism doesn't end on the battlefield. It continues in the courtroom. If justice is to honor Boko Haram's victims, it must be built on strong evidence, fair trials, and accountability for those who planned the violence, not just those caught in its shadow. What do you think? 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And subscribe to our DW Africa YouTube channel so you never miss an episode. This show was co-produced and edited by Isaac Mugabe. And I am Eddie Micah Jr. Thanks for listening.
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6: Hello and welcome to DW Africa Link News. I am Ajua Tinkrama Domina. Details now. Malawian officials have reported that the number of people traveling to South Africa has dropped by half from 600 a day to just 300. In recent weeks, at least 50,000 Malawians have been repatriated from South Africa as anti-foreigner groups demand the exit of all undocumented migrants from other parts of Africa. What does the decline in travelers from Malawi to South Africa mean for the two countries? Chimwemwe Padatha has more.
7: Before xenophobic public sentiment spiked in South Africa a few months ago, about 600 Malawians were traveling there every day for various reasons. Many were job seekers or already employed in the country. Some were just in South Africa for better living conditions, according to Malawi's immigration department. The new stringent screening measures by Malawian authorities at the border mean that now only 300 people cross into South Africa every day.
8: Some of those that are going to South Africa are business people, while others are going there for academic reasons, while others are also going there for medical checkups. We still have very few numbers of Malians who are also intending to go back to South Africa to do small-scale business. So on average, approximately in all our borders, that's for Mwanza and Dedeta, we are recording approximately 300 to 350 plus Malawian nationals, which is almost half to the total figure that we've had previously when things were normal.
7: Economists, meanwhile, say the ongoing migration crisis may have negative impact on businesses that rely on cross-border trade. I asked some Malawians what they think of the latest developments.
9: There's so many positions and jobs. Like here, for example, we have so many pull-ups here in Malawi. That's why people are still flowing there. There's so many jobs, and the currency there is somehow strong compared to us. So running away from poverty at home, they're still rushing there. And some, they're thinking that the violence is just a temporary thing.
6: Moving on, Ghana is investigating an alleged criminal recruitment network after 272 of its citizens were reported to have been drafted into the Russia-Ukraine war. According to the government, the recruits were made through fraudulent overseas employment schemes. Foreign Minister Samuel Okudzeto-Ablakwa says the affected Ghanaians had responded to advertisements for jobs in construction, hospitality, logistics, and security services. The government said they are working with the relevant foreign authorities to verify the identities and welfare of the 272 Ghanaians, while domestic security agencies investigate the dubious recruitment networks. And finally, Zimbabwe's first lithium plant is now operational, marking a step forward for the country in the field of processing its own raw minerals. The country is reportedly planning to produce its own rechargeable lithium batteries. In February, Zimbabwe froze export of raw minerals ahead of a full ban in 2027, saying it will require in-country value addition and beneficiation. Experts believe the limit on raw material exports will create jobs, boost the economy, and ensure more profits stay within Zimbabwe. That's how we wrap up today's news. Follow us on YouTube, Facebook, and TikTok at DW Africa for more stories. I am Ajua Tinkrama Domina. Thanks for listening.

0: Hello and welcome to Science Unscripted. It's Connor here.
1: And Gabe.
0: We are going to start with one email here, and it's about something you talked about, Gabe, a couple weeks back. The email starts off, just listen to your report on finasteride. I'll leave it there.
1: That is the hair loss drug. And we were talking about it because a study came out about the effect that it can have on your psyche. Depression, anxiety, all the way to suicidal thoughts, and the extent to which you have those if you are taking that drug for hair loss compared to if you're taking it for a large enlarged prostate where those effects aren't there at all.
0: Right.
1: And that's kind of what this email was about here.
0: Right. On to some other science now. Starting with something from the Max Planck Institute for the study of crime, security, and law down in Freiburg, Germany. They took a look at youth crime. Broadly defined,
1: what age?
0: At 24 and under, okay. Youth crime. And where we are now today in 2025, specifically when you compare it to all the way back to 1990.
1: Mm-hmm.
0: I don't know if you have a guess on this.
1: What part of the globe?
0: Globally.
1: I'm saying it's gone up 12%.
0: Wow, that's a really good guess. Down everywhere. Almost without exception, obviously it depends what kind of crimes you're looking at and which age groups,
1: yeah.
0: down significantly across the globe. Amongst the crimes, what is down significantly or the most significantly are property crimes.
1: Hmm.
0: So anything from something happening to your personal automobile, to your bicycle, to your home, those are way down. What is not way down or as far down are violent crimes. Those are still there.
1: Mm.
0: Also, interestingly, there used to be a much larger difference between the number of those crimes committed by young men or boys versus girls, and the steepest drop has been among those young men and boys, meaning that that disparity or that gap is now closing.
1: That's good news.
0: It's great news. And I, what I find interesting about it is the question is why?
1: Yeah.
0: Why would that be happening? It's great. It's wonderful.
1: Was there a hypothesis offered there?
0: A couple of them. Young people are drinking less alcohol than ever before.
1: Yeah.
0: You hear people say this anecdotally. It's backed up by statistics around the world. I'm looking at Statista, a reputable data site. You can look at it yourself. It's called Gen Z, the more sober generation, and they looked at 10,000 U.S. residents between July 22 and June 2023. I'll just pass it over there, Gabe. Gen Z is compared here against millennials, Gen X, and baby boomers, and every kind of drink.
1: This is a bar graph here with four colors.
0: Yeah, every kind of drink. So you have wine, beer, spirits, and then I believe seltzers is on there. Only seltzers, only there do they drink almost as much.
1: Even close, yeah.
0: Are they even close? Everywhere else they're lower.
1: All the hard stuff, not even half.
0: Yeah, they're really not drinking nearly as much as the older generations, and hence a drop in crime among them. There's also less uncontrolled time with peers, and this is a combination of things, so phones, tablets, computer games, video game consoles, streaming services. There's just a lot more entertainment out there for yourself without your friends. Also, spending more time at school and closer parental supervision. There are studies from all around the world. In this paper, they mention Iceland, New Zealand, Netherlands, Sweden, England, and Wales again, that closer parental supervision, sometimes called helicopter parenting, is leading to a further drop in crime. That's good news,
1: yeah.
0: I think. There's a part of this study where they sort of get at the idea that there may be more loneliness as well, that there's a sort of increase in loneliness,
1: yeah,
0: because you're not out there with your friends hanging out and
1: committing crimes.
0: And so you're lonely because you miss those crimes. that would be one negative,
1: yeah,
0: result, but obviously a drop in crime is fantastic. That's good news.
1: Yes.
0: You can look up the paper, The International Youth Crime Drop, Evidence and Explanations in the journal Crime and Justice. But if you want to read it, it's not open access. I've said this on the show before. You just email the authors. If you're not going to use it for commercial purposes,
1: mm-hmm,
0: they usually get back to you and give you the PDF. So that's Dietrich Oberwittler down in Freiburg and up in Malmö, Sweden, Robert Svensson.
1: Yeah. Sticking with young people here also in the States, this is a study done out of the University of Michigan, and I will say that we're going to be returning to this topic in much, much more depth at the end, in the second part of the show when we have our interview. It's about insomnia or trouble sleeping, And here, the rate at which young people are using alcohol and cannabis to fall asleep, over 1 in 5. They do this monitoring the future study at the University of Michigan. Been doing it since 1975.
0: I was going to say, I've seen that the name
1: it's
0: of that
1: a
0: study.
1: Huge longitudinal study, and for the first time ever, they've used that all that data to look at whether young people are using self-medicating, using cannabis and alcohol to fall asleep, and they are in a
0: big way.
1: Is it
0: an and or an and-or?
1: Let me get to that here. 18% of those asked said that they were using cannabis to fall asleep.
0: What?
1: And 7% said they were using alcohol to fall asleep, specifically to fall asleep.
0: Oh, I see. I see.
1: Yeah? So well over 1 in 5 is using either-or, and 18% using cannabis, 7% using alcohol to fall asleep.
0: So it's not the when you say 18%, which is almost 20%, it's not the case that if you walk down the street, 1 out of 5 people is using it to fall asleep?
1: Yes. Between the ages of 19 and 30, 1 out of 5 of those people is using cannabis, 18%, so almost 1 in 5, is using cannabis to fall asleep, and 7% left just a little less than 1 in 10.
0: But then probably sometimes, right? So if this is it depends on their criteria, but if the time scale is, you know, within the last 3 months or 6 months or a year,
1: yeah.
0: Have you, like if you're stressed or worked up and can't fall asleep?
1: No, this is regularly.
0: Regularly?
1: Yes.
0: That's
1: why these numbers alarmed scientists at the University of Michigan, and it's just a fact. That's all this study is. But what I wanted to talk about here is something I learned at rehab, because I went there for alcohol abuse, but also I had trouble sleeping. And what the thing that they wanted to abundantly clear to me there, because there is a public misconception, even though these things can help you fall asleep, alcohol and cannabis, they hurt your sleep quality in the short term, and absolutely in the long term. It's going to be much harder to fall asleep if you're using these things as a sleep aid. Because in the case of cannabis, the reason why it helps you fall asleep, it is a sedative. When you either smoke marijuana or take a gummy however you inhale it or get it into your body, it increases the level of adenosine, which is a neurotransmitter that brings your alert system down. It makes you feel drowsy, puts you into sleep, but you get less REM sleep. You get a lot of the non-REM sleep. There are 3 stages of that.
0: Mm-hmm.
1: Less REM sleep, it messes with your dreams. Yeah, you're going to wake up more, even though initially in the first period of sleep you're going to have deeper sleep, but then you're going to wake up more towards the end of the night and possibly feel less rested in the morning. And alcohol, it's the same thing, but even worse. There, the neurotransmitter is GABA, which is also linked to alcohol. That shuts your entire central nervous system down, especially at a higher concentration. And in both of these cases, like I said, the non-REM sleep is better at the start, but because as you metabolize the alcohol, your BAC goes down, your blood alcohol concentration goes down, and then your body switches back to the first stage of non-REM sleep, so you're getting up because of that. Your whole sleep architecture is the fancy word that scientists use. It gets all messed up because your body's like, I missed that first stage.
0: No,
1: I went right into the deep stage. I went way deep at the beginning because I'm so bombed, you know what I mean? So then you jump back to the initial stage, and in the process, wake up because of that and don't get the REM sleep. So your dreams, again, are all messed up. All your memory consolidation, all that the cognitive good stuff that you get from sleep is not there. And with alcohol in particular, you build a tolerance to it. You need more to get that GABA up there to knock you out. You're drinking way and way more and more and more and more and more. And what began as a sleep aid can easily sneak up and become a problem during the day.
0: No, yeah, for sure. I mean, that's
1: sorry, to go on a rant there.
0: No, you know some of this personally.
1: Yeah, from firsthand. Yeah.
0: the message for everyone, right, or not for everyone, just kind of specifically for, what did you say, 18 to 34-year-olds?
1: 19 to 30.
0: 19 to 30-year-olds.
1: 19 to 30.
0: In the United States, here specifically, but if this is a trend there, it may be elsewhere. Yeah. Might be here in Germany as well, is to not do that. Right? And
1: Do not. I remember back in the day when I was speaking to my doctor, he said, do you use alcohol? And I laughed like, what do you mean do I use alcohol? Do not use it to fall asleep. even if you know that it has a soporific effect, enjoy that if you happen to use it, but do not take it in order to fall asleep, because that road ends poorly.
0: Well,
1: Trust me.
0: Yeah. Well, and even if it's not extreme, it's poorly the next morning. I've been there. We've all been there.
1: Yeah.
0: I can't fall asleep, and you just have an extra couple glasses of wine, and that does the trick. And then you feel horrible all day the
1: next day.
0: Because
1: of the homeostatic recovery,
0: yeah.
1: Which is what I talked about with those stages of sleep getting messed up. REM sleep is not there. Don't do it.
0: Mm-hmm. By the way, great use of the word soporific.
1: Oh,
0: I think that needs to be noted. Speaking of notes, community notes, and in this case, fact-checking social media posts. For those of you who spend as much time or waste as much time as I do, just cruising around the internet on your surfing the web.
1: I don't do that.
0: Until you end up in a swamp. There's a lot of misinformation, disinformation out there. There are posts that are either flagged as disinformation, as false, as misleading, or not. And this study here is specifically about the ones that are. What happens on a social media platform when they flag something? Hey, this has been debunked. Hey, this is false. There is an immediate drop, 46% fewer reposts, at least on the platform X, formerly known as Twitter.
1: Great.
0: Hey.
1: Okay, so I have a Facebook account. Is that what we're talking about here, Facebook?
0: We were talking about X, but yes.
1: X. If I post something on X and then it gets flagged, what happens then?
0: Then it's flagged. But okay. What I'm talking about here is who's doing the flagging, because it's normal users.
1: Got you.
0: Sort of, you can kind of think like a Wikipedia approach. Mm-hmm. These are normal users engaging with the content using a back-end tool. The concern is, what if you get everyone on that back-end tool who's politically one direction?
1: Yeah.
0: Left, right, up, down. Let's
1: go around and flag everything we don't like?
0: Yes, that's what I thought. How do you solve that problem, the majority rules, or the tyranny of the majority in this case? How do you solve that problem? And it's with something called bridging-based ranking behavior. I'd never come across that term before. What is bridging-based ranking behavior? It's when you say, okay, of the people who are now agreeing that this content may be false or misleading, how many different perspectives are represented? If Connor has tended to disagree with Gabe on most things, almost everything, and yet on this issue, this correction of misinformation, he and Gabe are suddenly very much in agreement.
1: So then that would be a green light. Despite their differences in opinions.
0: Yes. And once it gets the number of bridges built between people like you and me in that scenario, then the note comes out. That is how that works on the back end. If you're interested in this kind of stuff, the paper is called Community Notes Reduce Engagement with and Diffusion of False Information Online in the journal PNAS.
1: I got one last thing before we go. It is for the multilinguists out there, at least bilinguists out there. This is a huge study done out of a number of universities in South America looking at 80,000 participants from 27 countries in Europe. If you know more than one language, what effect does that have on your biobehavioral age gap?
0: On my what?
1: So what that means is...
0: Oh, I think I know what it means now. But
1: your biological age compared to your chronological age, which means the actual number of years that you lived on planet Earth, your biological age measured using artificial intelligence, looking at all your health data, your cardiometabolic health markers. You can use that to get a sense of how old you are actually, and then compare that to how old the number of years. Like
0: right, your age is technically you're 63 years old, but if we look at your biomarkers, you have the body and mind of a 55-year-old.
1: Right. If I only speak one language, my biobehavioral age gap is going to go way up. So it's going to be twice as likely that I'm going to age faster compared to the people who speak more than one language. And the more languages you speak, the higher that effect happens. So
0: you can up it with more and more languages.
1: Yes. The more languages you learn, the polyglots out there, the multilinguists out there.
0: I'm going to go for some of the easiest languages out there and just pile them on up.
1: Well, how many do you have right now? You got Spanish.
0: I've got, I speak three languages.
1: You could learn Dutch, you could learn Norwegian, those are super easy. No articles.
0: Because they're so close to the German. I don't think you can game your biobehavioral gap in that way.
1: Well, the biobehavioral gap is strongly associated with cognitive decline, dementia, mortality. The higher it is, the more likely those bad things are as you age. So the takeaway here is, if you don't know a second language, learn one. It's never too late. And if you know one, dust that baby off and use it.
0: Dust that baby off and use it.
1: Yeah.
0: That's great advice. I'm just going to speculate here on the back end of that. My suspicion is that one part of that may be Well, let me just say it. A friend of mine, a guy that I play soccer with, he's on my team, and he was on the island of Rhodes in Greece and went to Turkey, took a ferry over to Turkey, mm-hmm. and he was in awe that these people hawking all sorts of knockoff products, fake Ralph Lauren, fake Gucci, fake watches, yeah. that they spoke five languages fluently. Not kind of, not just enough to sell you stuff, fluently. He speaks German, English, and Russian, and so he could hear that. Yeah. And it led me to think that if you can do that, you are very socially active daily.
1: Right, especially if you're using them a lot.
0: That's the only way to keep a language fresh, is to use it. So part of that may be that if you are really fluent in three languages, which I would say at this point I'm like 2.5 languages, then it's because you're socially engaging it big time as well. Maybe a part of it.
1: I mean, it's a huge study, 80,000 participants, but like you say, it is absolutely association here. So this is not causality, but it's definitely something to think about.
0: Yeah.
1: And as we go, before our second half segment, like I said, it's going to be about stress and sleep. We've got something for you. Deutsche Welle has a slowly read news segment.
0: No.
1: And then normally we give you music in the middle here, but now you're going to get the news.
0: Wait, real quick.
1: Because know a little bit of German, maybe this will...
0: Can I just preface
1: rekindle.
0: By saying I wish all of you the best? This is German news read very slowly, and it must be one of the hardest jobs to do to take a language and read it so slowly that beginners can understand. We wish you the best of luck.
1: Just let them enjoy it.
2: Dienstag. 21. Juli 2026, 9 Uhr in Deutschland. Vermittler wollen neue Waffenruhe im Iran-Krieg. Das US-Militär hat die 10. Nacht in Folge Ziele in Iran aus der Luft angegriffen. Die Islamische Republik attackierte nach eigenen Angaben im Gegenzug eine US-Basis in Kuwait. Parallel dazu.
0: So, this next one is for all of our worst sleepers out there, all of our insomniacs who are listening to these words right now, and also to the one who's sitting across the table from me right now.
1: No, I got into work yesterday, and a dear colleague came up to me and said, Gabe, it looks like you haven't slept in 6 months.
0: You do kind of look like that.
1: Yeah, and I laughed it off.
0: Well, I tried to defend you. Yeah. I said that may be body shaming.
1: Yeah.
0: Which is the wrong.
1: Thank you for looking out. You're my brother's keeper, I guess.
0: Yeah, that was the wrong use of that word. But.
1: But seriously, this interview that's coming is about a huge factor or one huge difference when it comes to why people cannot fall asleep at night.
2: Science Unscripted.
3: Okay, thanks for having me. My name is Thein Masar. I'm a sleep researcher at the National University of Singapore, and I recently co-authored a paper on stress, sleep, and insomnia.
0: Thein, what would you say is the chief conclusion or finding in that new paper?
3: People respond differently to stress, and some people are more vulnerable to stress than others. And this shows in their sleep. They can show sleep disturbances, problems falling asleep. And what we were looking at is like what makes some of these people different than others.
0: Let's go ahead and get into your experiment, because that's what I liked about your research. You had two groups of people responding different ways to stress.
3: Well, as you could imagine, like people respond differently to stress, and some people like they get like an upset stomach, or some people get like headaches or migraines, and some people have problems sleeping when they're stressed. And we were, as sleep researchers, we were particularly interested in this group. So we screened 300 people based on how strongly they experienced sleep disturbance when they were stressed, and we invited the 30 highest and the 30 lowest scores to follow them in their day-to-day lives.
0: Ah. Okay, so you took the 30 people who had the worst reactions to stress and the 30 people who had the best reactions to stress and therefore had the better sleep or the worst sleep?
3: So what we did is we followed them for 2 weeks, and every day we asked them like how stressed they felt. And we also tracked their sleep using a sleep tracker. And we also asked them like how restless they felt like when they were in bed. Like this is what we call pre-sleep arousal. This could be like cognitively, so like having racing thoughts or worrying over things, or this could be physically, like having elevated heart rate or sweating.
0: I'm just going to speculate here that if you've got the 30 most stress-resistant people and the 30 least stress-resistant people, that on a day-to-day basis, they're going to experience probably roughly, as a whole, the same amount of stress, right? And so why then... What, the people who can't deal with that, only they end up going home, hopping into bed, and then having elevated heart rates, racing thoughts. It's them. They just can't deal with that and therefore can't sleep.
3: So what we see is that, like, basically everyone shows, like, a bit of that, but, like, those people who are more vulnerable, like show that they're much more, to a much higher extent. And it's indeed... the idea is that, like what's... like however we can control our thoughts, like... while we're trying to sleep, while we're in bed, that will actually help us to, like, eventually fall asleep and, like, sleep through the night.
1: What do we know about why some people have so much trouble with dealing with stress? Why do some people have their thoughts racing? Because I know that feeling very well, and I'm wondering... Just from a personal perspective, why can some people do it well and some people can't?
3: It's a very good question, and like this is something that we haven't figured out fully. So we have looked at like several differences like between the two groups in terms of like their psychological makeup, and what we saw is that like those people who were more vulnerable were on the whole like more anxious and more stressed and tended to be like more depressed. What we also saw is that these people tended to have like what we call like a more emotion focused coping style. So when they are dealing with stress, they focused more on how they felt and on the feelings that were associated with that stress rather than focusing on working on solutions.
0: A lot of our listeners around the world are hearing your words right now in the middle of the night. This program is broadcast at all sorts of wacky hours between midnight and like 5 a.m., 6 a.m. And so I guess one question I have for you is distraction helpful for insomnia? If somebody is listening to us right now because they cannot sleep, is this helping them or harming them?
3: So first of all, I feel for them. I'm also one of them. If you seek distraction, so if you lie awake at night and you seek distraction, this can be helpful, but there are a couple of things to take note of. So when you seek distraction, like don't do something that is like extremely, arousing. So like that further like amps up your racing thoughts or, wakes you up very much.
1: And Stein, what do you do? What helps you the most when you're lying in bed and your thoughts are racing and you just can't fall asleep? What's your go-to?
3: I can give you the official answer, and I can give you like the real answer.
1: Don't even give me the official answer. Let's skip the official answer and go straight to the real one.
3: Yes. So I'm bad at following my own advice. So when it comes to lying awake at night, the main advice would be like don't go and check your clock, don't go and check your phone, don't go scroll your social media. And this is something that I often find myself doing. When I am a little bit better and I can I can find other things. Some things that I do like to do is like listen to a podcast or like journaling. Find like more calming things to do outside of bed and find some ways to distract yourself without arousing yourself too much.
0: And for the people listening right now who are not good at dealing with stress, that's a lot of people out there, what can they do during the day so that before they even get under those bed covers, and I know that feeling where the bed covers are starting to get too hot and too warm and I'm too sweaty, my thoughts are racing, what can I do during the daytime to help prevent that?
3: During the day, like do what you can to tackle the problems that you're dealing with, and go to like in that way, like go to bed in a more satisfied manner, like knowing that you've done what you could, Of course, this is not always possible, and there are limits to what one can do. But being able to really work on solutions is something that that can help people feel better about their stress.
0: And that was Stein Massar, a research assistant professor at the Center for Sleep and Cognition at the School of Medicine at the National University of Singapore.
1: I loved how honest he was, especially after the interview finished. I asked him if the bit about mindfulness, the advice he gave about developing that relationship with your worries, does that work? And he goes, no.
0: For him personally.
1: No, for him personally, no, it doesn't. And I think that itself is kind of a tip. If you're trying to fall asleep at night and your thoughts are racing and you feel like there's nothing you can do, don't try and worry too much about it, because that will lead to the next level of desperation where you think it's completely hopeless. It isn't in that moment.
0: You're a worse sleeper than I am, for sure. Yeah. I'm not very good. I have my own insomnia, but I'm better than 2 years ago. 2 years ago, it was out of control, racing thoughts going through the night, and it just kept going. Whereas now, again, I think every tip is personal at the end of the day, and that's why I asked him about distractions, because last night, it was 1 a.m, still couldn't fall asleep. We'd had a very stressful day at work, and it was connected to that. I could not sleep, and what worked for me personally was going to, what did he call it, a non-arousing media source. I have mine. It's called Arte. It is a publicly financed German-French television video production thing.
1: You popped on some linear TV?
0: I used the app.
1: The app, okay.
0: Yeah, but it's not the most exciting stuff, but it's really good and it's really deep. And I watched, for 1 hour, the band The Who, because their 1977 performance at the Kilburn.
1: Okay.
0: For some reason, they'd gotten the footage and they put it all together, and that got boring for me after a while. It was interesting. A couple songs, Bob O'Reilly, yeah. Who Are You?
1: And then you were so tired you couldn't even get up the stairs to your bed? Or
0: Pinball Wizard. It just shifted. I couldn't think about the things that were causing my mind to race. Uh-huh. I was looking at Pete Townsend doing that windmill guitar thing and wondering whether the drummer was on drugs because he was so fast. For me, it's a distraction that helps really well. And also knowing that, hey, I've been here before. I can get through this. I'm just, my mind's racing. And it's about things that don't fundamentally matter. If you can zoom out to the universal level, these trivialities, the quotidian garbage. It doesn't matter.
1: No.
0: What matters is the who. at 1 a.m, 1:30 a.m.
1: It's all about arriving at a place where we're comfortable not being able to sleep. That's where I'm at. What about you guys out there? What do you do to distract yourselves? Does it have anything to do with the 1970s rock band? The Who? What do you do? Or what? How do you deal with stress?
0: Please let us know, because we will share those tips on next week's episode. I think it's almost the more unique and sort of bizarre sounding, the better, because those are the ones that work for some people.
1: And we're all in this together, right?
0: Yeah.
1: SUDW.com.

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1: From Feature Story News, I'm Rebecca Vanden in Mumbai. At least 13 people have died after an earthquake hit southwest Japan, with rescuers trying to reach people trapped in a shopping mall in Kumamoto. Iran's deputy foreign minister has said that Tehran will take any action.
2: I'm Alan Graham in Quito, Ecuador.

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4: Very welcome, it's Colm O'Mungon
5: and Katie Hannon here on today's Drive Time. Coming up,
4: as tributes pour in from the worlds of music, politics and homeless campaigners, we remember the Oscar-winning musician Glenn Hansard, who tragically died.
5: A student in Gaza appeals to the Department of Justice to rethink their refusal of a study visa.
4: New restrictions on e-scooters come into force next month, but can they be enforced? We'll hear from Sinn Féin leader Mary Lou MacDonald and Junior Transport Minister Gerry Buttimer.
5: The criminal networks supplying Ireland's voracious demand for cocaine.
4: As EU fisheries ministers meet in Cork, we'll hear why the industry here says it's battling for survival.
5: What makes Cape Town one of the best tourism destinations in the world?
4: And why is Big Pharma putting billions into psychedelics with the backing of the Trump administration?
5: You can WhatsApp us on 0870-32-32-32, text us on 51551 or drop us an email to drivetime@rte.ie.
4: And of course, if you want to share your thoughts on Glenn Hansard, you can send us your thoughts on those contact details as well, because tributes have been pouring in throughout the day for the Oscar-winning songwriter and Frames frontman Glenn Hansard, who died in a road crash in the early hours of this morning. He's going to be remembered as going from busking on the streets of Dublin to success with the band The Frames to Academy Award glory with the song Falling Slowly, his own solo career, and of course, generally being seen around town as an all-around approachable, nice fella who plenty of people had the pleasure of bumping into, engaging in conversation and seeing around the cultural life of the city, the country and further afield. Here he is talking about making the film Once.
6: Now, John Carney, the director and writer, had always talked to me about this idea, this film called Busker. And he always said, if I ever make it, will you write the songs? And I was like, it would be amazing for me to write songs. And he was looking for a girl, and I knew Marquetta's family. And then John came to me a couple of weeks later and said, you know what, it's been kind of in front of me all the way. You've got to be the guy.
7: And the Oscar goes to Glenn Hansard from Marquetta Global, Falling Slowly for Months.
8: For Mila Mila Margot, this is amazing. What are we doing here? This is mad. We made this film 2 years ago. We shot it on two handy cams. It took us 3 weeks to make. We made it for 100 grand. We never thought we'd ever come into a room like this and be in front of you people. It's been an amazing thing. And thanks for taking this film seriously, all of you. It means a lot to us. Thanks to the Academy. Thanks to all the people who have helped us. They know who they are. We don't need to say them. This is amazing. Make art. Make art.

0: Now we're joined by Philip King, filmmaker, musician, broadcaster and founder of Other Voices, and we'll be joined shortly by Jack Lukeman, musician as well. I say, first, Philip, did you or do you scream me to my gut to suck the veil in?
1: Mila Buelkis, Tashi, Anna Vav, kind that, O'Kork Kugrina, Colum, August, Tommy Gilear, Creebrister, also the Gavil, Glenn or Cora, a mayor, Linus Irna, called Tragoidux, son, August, called Oban, son, Galore Maiden.
0: I suppose, Philip, I'd say myself, I think I came across the frames, first of all, in the form of very visible graffiti around Dublin City. Set out a kind of distinctive scrawl on the wall written up like the Jam or the Who, with an arrow coming out of one of the letters. And
1: that's
0: kind of
1: really right,
0: gave people of, I suppose, my age, younger and older, to think, who was this crowd, the frames. But you got to know Glenn Hansard well yourself, the first presenter of Other Voices.
1: 25 years ago, 26 years ago, I probably got to know Glenn well as a person and a human being for the first time. He was here in West Kerry with Colm McAlmurra, and they came here to write songs in that, you know, age-old rock and roll tradition of going to the country to get it together. And

0: write some songs. We met. I was doing a radio program, still doing it, called The Southwind Blows, at the weekends on RT Radio 1 late in the evening. And I asked Colm and Glenn, would they come in and play a few songs? And they did. And we warmed to each other and got on very well. And I was attempting at that time to try and see if we could find some money down the back of the sofa in RTE that would, you know, that would enable us to go off and make a series of pictures or capture the music that was knocking around at that time. And I was chatting to Glenn and I said, Glenn, would you present a program like this if we can find the loot to do it? And he was very reticent in the beginning. He said, I don't want to be the TV guy, but there was so much amazing music knocking around. And I took out the first Other Voices CD, we used to make them back in those days, and looked at the list of people who were on it. And I remember Glenn saying at the time, I'm after calling 56 people, and they're all amazing. And then he said, I went back and thought about it again, and it's actually, there's 102 people on this list. So he was that sort of a guy. He was a Pied Piper. He was a person who knew every piece of music that was knocking around in Ireland. He was an enthusiast for it. And as he said at the end of his Oscar speech, Colm, make art, make art. He was committed to it completely from day one.
1: Yeah, I mean, he cut this kind of a Woody Guthrie figure with a battered guitar and very approachable, going from busking, comfortable in any audience, any setting, you know, big venues, small venues, lending his efforts to the Christmas busk to raise money for homelessness as well. And just what you mentioned there about Other Voices, didn't want to be the TV guy, but it strikes me that the attraction for him was maybe giving a platform to other artists because he knew the value of getting a boost himself.
0: Well, I think that that is absolutely true. And I mean, I think that the raison d'etre, or the mission statement, if you want to call it, of Other Voices was born back then, and that was to celebrate what's about to happen. And look at what's happened in the musical flowering that has happened in the 25 years of doing this thing. But Glenn has passion. Glenn had power. He had real commitment. And you know this, Colm, as well. He had just such great presence. I remember the night in the Albert Hall on the 10th of April 2014, when we curated a night called Kalura, or Celebration, when the President, Michael D. Higgins, went on the first official state visit to England since the foundation of the state to visit Queen Elizabeth. And we topped it off with a night in the Albert Hall. It was a Thursday night. And Glenn was very much part of the whole evening. And he took to the stage towards the end, and we decided to do a version of Brendan Behan's The Owl Triangle. And the way he was...
1: A mischievous choice, given the occasion for Michael D's visit to the UK.
0: Exactly, but he managed to collapse distance between the lip of the stage and the Albert Hall and the front row, and every single person stood up, and the verses were passed out between Imelda May, Lisa Hannigan, Elvis Costello, who had just sung What's So Funny About Peace, Love and Understanding. And the whole thing was led by Glenn, with Paul Brady and Andy Irvine and Conor O'Brien. But it was just that tumultuous joy that he was able to get the crowd to be with him. He had that real power and that real talent. But he was also humble, in the sense that all of the great artists that I've had the privilege to meet, and he definitely is one of them, had in equal measure authority and humility. He was humbled by the muse. Would the muse come to visit? And think of the breadth of songs that he was able to sing, revelate with the frames, full on, up to 11 rock and roll, and then falling slowly, a beautiful ballad at the other side of the fence.
1: Well, I suppose, you know, we can't let it go without mentioning the Oscar, you know, second Irish Oscar winner to go in a fortnight. I suspect a similar attitude to the trophy as Brenda Fricker, not really interested in the bauble, but maybe the best thing for him about it was he won it on his own terms. It was for a simple song, backing a film made on two handycams for a budget of 100 grand.
0: I mean, that was him. I mean, if you're looking for the image, you know, there he was, working with John Carney, who'd been a member of the Frames. And I would just like to say this. He loved this part of the country. He loved West.

0: to say, you can do this too. And I think what the Oscar win meant for him was that he was able to say that with a little bit more authority. That when he worked with Roddy Doyle in Fighting Words, they were able to open a little door for the next writer, the next singer, the next songwriter to come along. I was thinking this morning when I got the devastating phone call at 8:30 this morning from my daughter to let me know that this terrible tragedy had occurred. And I was thinking back to, he loved Seamus Heaney, he loved the poem The Given Note about this place, but you know Heaney's poem At the Wellhead, where Seamus says, sing on dear shut-eyed one, sing yourself to where the singing comes from. And it struck me just in a moment that that is where he is now. He always went in his performances to where the singing came from, and he is there now. He is there in that place out of which the singing, the magic, the joy, the delight, the salve and the succour of great art and music comes from.
1: Philip, go raibh míle maith do sucht féile in chun Saol Clann Hanser de Caolúra.
2: Now, we're also joined by Jack Lukeman, known to all of us, of course, better known as Jack L. Jack, you're very welcome to Drive Time.
3: Well, thanks for having me on this very sad day. It's a shock to the whole community hearing about Glenn. I knew him since the 90s, coming up along on the scene together, you know, playing Whelan's and playing the Dark Club and the International Bar and all these places. So it was always fantastic to see his rise from being a true troubadour in the true bardic kind of sense, and you know, great memories of sessions afterwards, and after places had closed, we'd all head maybe down to the front of the central bank where there was an open space and form a circle and have a sing song into the early hours. God bless the neighbours.
2: But you know, Jack, I think a lot. I was talking to Colm about this before we came on air. That a lot of us of my vintage anyway will remember and always would have associated Glenn with that time, that pre Celtic Tiger Dublin, where there was still bedsits and rat mines, where there was, you know, gatherings around guitars and where busking was considered a perfectly acceptable career choice.
3: Absolutely, yeah. And there was a scene, you know, there was a vibe for sure at the time that something was happening. And, you know, I have great memories of seeing him do completely acoustic gigs upstairs in the International Bar with, you know, just a cappella. But his voice was amazing because he could go from that whisper little thing to that, you know, that town crier roar that was, it was like he had a distortion pedal on his voice that he could just, and he could hit your heart out of nowhere. And he had those beautiful smiling eyes, or those eyes that showed all the emotion of the world. He really knew how to connect with an audience, which is he naturally had that, you know. And he was an amazing guitar player. His ability to do things on the guitar, musically, vocally, and he was just kind of, you know, he was starting to use that lower register in his voice. We did a Christmas special with Imelda May and the Pepper Canister Church a couple of years back, and we did Alleluia, and he had that lower register was coming. So, you know, it's that old thing of you imagine what the future, you know, will he be writing about and everything in the future, and with that great voice.
2: Well, I recommend to people to go online actually and see the YouTube video of that performance of the four of you doing that that version of Alleluia. It is absolutely stunning, and as you say, really showcased his ability to connect, all of yours. But we are talking about Glenn today, ability to the power behind that voice.
3: Absolutely, and it was a lovely time because we were there for a couple of days and we got to hang out and we got to sneak around the corner to Smith's for a few pints here and there and catch up. And the last time I saw him was at Paddy Smith there in Dublin last year, and we had the great pleasure back in the 90s jamming with Paddy Smith down in Lizard at the Lizard Festival. So there's so many funny tie-ups, and you know, and him and the family, and condolences to them all. It's a great tragedy.
2: He would have influenced a lot of like that acoustic folk scene that he would have been at the fore of.
3: That was very much so.
2: Yeah, I mean, we're talking like the Paddy Casey's, Mundy.
3: Well, very much so. The folk revival that's there now probably was kept alive at that time in the 90s by people like Glenn and Damien Dempsey and Paddy Casey and Mundy, you know. And

0: If anything, the great blooming of it is now with the great folk revival that's there. But it was always, you know, and then, you know, the American influence as well, obviously Dylan and Woody Guthrie, and just great songs. Like I said, the bardic tradition of carrying on old melodies, old songs, be they new, be they old. But just going out there and being able to, you know, lift people up and away from technology and away from, and bring it back to something more primordial where we're all singing songs together. He definitely was, as sort of said, the Pied Piper. He could lead the charge very much so, and he knew everybody, you know, from all over the years, and everybody was the same to him, you know. It didn't matter whether you were famous or, you know, just, you know, working a job, you know. So he was a good man, you know. He was a really good man.
1: Indeed. Indeed. Jack L., many, many thanks for sharing those memories of Glenn Hansard with us today. We will come back to this later. We'll have more tributes to Glenn Hansard later in the programme.
2: Now, several students from Gaza who've been offered fully funded scholarships in places in Irish universities have been refused visas by the Department of Justice. Here, our colleague, RTÉ Education correspondent Emma O'Kelly, has been told by the Department of Justice that 69 students applied for visas, 27 have been refused so far, 9 have been granted, and Emma was reporting that the 9 students who have been granted visas this year are all in receipt of government-funded scholarships, but the Gazan students with non-state-funded scholarships coming from the universities themselves or private philanthropy are being refused. I've been speaking to Ahmed Abu Hassan. He's one of those students. He's been telling me about his life in Gaza after years of living in a tent in a displacement camp, and he's been telling me that he's now living in the damaged remains of his family's bombed-out house in Gaza City.
3: We have spent almost 2 years living in a displacement tent, struggling every day, every single day, just to survive. When we were finally able to return to Gaza, I moved back into my family house, the same one where I was pulled out from under the AIDS rubble, the same house that it was bombed and almost completely destroyed. I managed to repair one small room in the remaining part of the house. The ceiling is badly cracked and could collapse at any moment, so it's dangerous to live there, but I would rather take that risk than go back living in a tent and endure that suffering again every day. We have lost everything we owned. Well, what's left, just a falling room, empty, with nothing.
2: Now, Ahmed Abu Hassan has been telling me about the struggle to teach himself computing in Gaza, because he is self-taught. The hours spent to find any kind of functioning internet during a war in which Israeli attacks killed over 73,000 Palestinian people, displaced nearly 2 million more, and damaged or destroyed over 80% of the buildings in the area. He contacted UCD academics on LinkedIn when he could get internet access. He laid out his journey about teaching himself computing, and they advised him to start an application process for a place in the college and to apply for a scholarship as well, and he was ultimately successful.
3: I got accepted in December after applying. I've got a conditional offer in December and worked with the staff to eventually be accepted and hold an unconditional offer.
4: It must have felt great.
3: Yeah, it was back then. It felt great.
4: And when did you realize there was a problem with your visa? How did you find out?
3: I realized there was a problem when my visa application was refused. It didn't make any sense because the university had prepared my application carefully and submitted all the required documents and supporting evidence. I immediately felt that something was wrong. I contacted the university and they began communicating with the relevant authorities. Everyone has been doing their best to solve the issue. I had been told that I would travel in July, but then halfway through the month, I suddenly received the visa refusal.
4: What reason was given to you for refusal?
3: The reason I was given simply didn't make sense. I was told that I hadn't proved enough financial evidence, that I had proven my English language ability, and that my supporting documents were inefficient. But the university has already submitted everything required to the Irish authorities, including financial guarantees, confirmation that my English met the university's requirement, and all the necessarily official documents, and that I officially hold the full scholarship that's sponsored by the university itself.
2: And all of the students who were in touch with Emma have pointed out that these university places they've been granted were on the basis of the merits of their applications. It's not a special, I suppose, dispensation given to them. The Department of Justice, for its part, has said, and this is a quote, each application is considered on its own merits, having regard to all of the information and documentation submitted, the circumstances of the applicant, the purpose of proposed travel, previous immigration history where relevant, and the requirements of Ireland's immigration policy and legislation. Well, for Ahmed, the refusal of the study visa to himself and others is just not about losing a scholarship and a chance to study, he says. He says he's also losing a chance to have a future beyond surviving day to day.
3: But in reality, it means much more than that. I would lose my chance to rebuild my life. I would lose hope. I would lose the opportunity to live somewhere safe, to study like any other student, and to have a future beyond surviving day by day. And perhaps what makes this even harder is that Ireland is a country known around the world for its humanity and its support for human rights. Even Ireland denies students from Gaza the opportunity to study and live safely. It feels like we are being denied one of the most basic human rights, the chance to live. Learn and dream like everyone else.
2: The students, including Ahmed and those who have been speaking to Emma O'Kelly about appealing the decision, say they'd need to send hard copies of bank records and other supporting documents. And they and a lawyer in from an Israeli organisation called Gisha, who's helping them, says that this would be near impossible in Gaza because even the postal system has collapsed and the civil administration and banking infrastructure, which would provide the documents, the supporting documents, has also collapsed. And for his part, Ahmed, after we spoke earlier, sent me this voice note appealing to the authorities here on behalf of himself and his fellow students.
3: Thereafter, Ireland lived under occupation for centuries and came out of it. Irish people know what it's to be treated as less than others and to have to fight to be heard. That's part of why I choose Ireland and part of why Irish people have understood our situation when much of the world didn't. We earned our places. Your own universities choose us and put 4 years of funding in writing. Everything the refusal says was missing was already inside our files. All we are asking is that someone opens them and looks again. Finishing your education is not a privilege. It's the most basic thing a young person has. Please do not take it from us on paper. Do not deny us the most basic right we have, the right to finish our education.
2: And that was Ahmed Abu Hassan in a voice note sent to me earlier. Well, we'll bring you more on that story if we do get it, because other students have been in touch with us. We'll come to that on future programmes if we get a chance. And you'll also see Emma O'Kelly's reporting on that in greater detail on the RTE News app.
1: Now coming up, new rules, tougher penalties and a warning to parents. But can the new e-scooter restrictions actually be enforced? We'll be hearing from Sinn Féin leader Mary Lou MacDonald and Junior Transport Minister Jerry Buttermer on that. But up next, why Big Pharma is betting billions on psychedelic drugs.
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1: Now, Big Pharma betting big on magic mushrooms isn't a headline many people would have predicted. But while once dismissed as counterculture drugs, psychedelics are now attracting billions in pharmaceutical investment and gaining support from America's Trump administration as potential treatments for depression and other mental health conditions. So could these once controversial compounds move rapidly into the medical mainstream? For more on this, we are joined in studio now by Professor Luke O'Neill from the School of Biochemistry and Immunology at Trinity College. College, Dublin. Luke, you're very welcome.
8: Thanks, Katie.
1: They're currently obviously still illegal here and elsewhere, but why are they back in the headlines?
8: Yeah, striking, isn't it? Things like LSD, they're kind of based on LSD, the famous psychedelic from the 60s. You know, there's evidence they can treat depression, and especially treatment-resistant depression, the severe end, PTSD. This has been going on for about 10 years, really, clinical trials. Now, as you say, they're illegal, be careful. It's microdosing, it's very carefully controlled, but now it's gaining loads of traction. And as you said, what got me, Kay, was Eli Lilly have just bought a company for $2.8 billion who have one. And that just shows you, Lilly must be confident there's something in it.
1: So what do they know that we don't know?
8: Well, that's the next question. Well, Lilly are famous for Prozac. You remember that famous? That was used for depression for a long time. And Prozac works by targeting a thing called serotonin in the brain. It turns out psychedelics are on the same kind of pathway. So Lilly have been working on this, I guess, for decades. And now they reckon this company has data. They've done a phase 2 trial with their drug. It's called BPL-003, but it's based on LSD. And they got an effect on severe depression. And Lilly now are thinking, oh, we'll buy that company. We'll own it, you know, and then if they get to phase 3, we'd have a massive blockbuster on our hands. A bit like Prozac was one of the best drugs ever, by the way, and there was a Lilly sales over the years.
4: Is there an argument to say that maybe the recreational use of psychedelics and that actually delayed them being taken seriously earlier, because there was an experimental phase, then it took off recreationally, then there was a moral panic and a fear about them, and maybe pharmaceutical companies shied away from them?
8: I think partly, Colin, but they're dangerous. Remember, these drugs are very serious. You know, LSD is a very serious drug, especially for mental health issues. So that was really putting people off. And it's about dose, they reckon. Those doses that were used back in the 60s were very high, you know. They realised, ramp it down a fair bit. It's now a bit safer, and lo and behold, the effects on the brain can actually help rewire the brain. And remember, they're profound drugs. I mean, if people go on a trip, it's a huge effect on your brain. You know, get the dose right and understand more about it, you might see more beneficial effects.
1: Yeah, and get the dose wrong.
8: This is the fear. Can you get exactly? This was very controlled.
1: I'm right though in saying that going back decades, like back to the 50s and 60s, there were experiments meant for exactly this, the experimenting to support people's mental health.
8: There were, back in the 50s, they were first discovered, remember, a chemist called Hoffman discovered them by accident, made LSD.
4: He's from Austria, was he?
8: He was
4: out on a bike ride on acid.
8: It's still called Psychedelic Bike Day. They commemorate this. But he makes it by accident, has a psychedelic experience himself, realises how powerful they are. And in the 50s, they were then tested for things like schizophrenia, and of course, that didn't work out too well. But here was a drug that could really affect the brain. So the question was, could it bring benefits? But again, as you were saying, people went off it over the decades. But that's right, Katie, the first uses of these were in mental health anyway.
1: I mentioned there in the intro, the Trump administration is coming in behind this as well.
8: That's the second development. This is, as ever in science, things come along in twos and threes. So last week, the Trump administration said fast-track research into these types of drugs because we've been desperate need for better ways to treat depression. And an executive order. He's saying basically, can the FDA increase work on these, accelerate approvals maybe? Now remember, it's still experimental. But the fact that the Trump administration gets behind it tells us that their scientists are saying, oh, there's something in this that's worth exploring further.
4: Well, they've got the health secretary, Robert F. Kennedy, who obviously is into other experimental areas and advocates things that maybe you necessarily wouldn't agree with yourself as a scientist. But there must be...
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1: Hi there, this is Radio Prague International with me, Ian Willoughby. In today's program, an annual report on extremism in Czechia finds there are fewer hate crimes, but growing online radicalization. An historic department store comes back to life as restorers repair its glass dome. And an exhibition in Prague highlights the artistic value of old writing tools. But first, here's the news.
0: News.
1: Czech Prime Minister Andrej Babiš may visit China next year. The PM told journalists after a cabinet meeting that he and the Minister of Industry and Trade, Karel Havlíček, might go to China in spring of 2027, adding that a government-level visit could deliver economic results for Czechia. The Babiš government has sought to improve ties with Beijing since its appointment. The Prime Minister said a visit to China last week by Lower House Speaker Tomio Okamura, whose party is in the coalition government, had been a success. Prime Minister Babiš says next year's state budget deficit will remain well below 400 billion crowns. Ahead of a meeting with Finance Minister Alena Šilerová, he told reporters the government will push ministers to cut operating costs while continuing to increase investment, including in healthcare, infrastructure, roads and defence. Mr. Babiš also confirmed that defence spending should reach 2% of GDP in the 2027 budget. The Czech police have dropped a case against MP Filip Turek, who was linked to online hate speech. The news site Iroslas.cz reported on Tuesday. The chief prosecutor said that the alleged hate speech posted on social media was covered by the statute of limitations. An investigation into whether the media outlet that reported on the matter, Deník N, committed defamation against the Motorists Party MP has also been shelved. After last year's elections, Deník N reported that dozens of hateful, racist and sexist comments had been posted on Mr. Turek's social media profiles. President Petr Pavel refused to name the MP a minister, and he was subsequently appointed government commissioner for climate policy. The Czech military is keen to draw on Ukraine's expertise in air and anti-drone defence within the framework of the mutual exchange of expertise. The chief of the General Staff, Miroslav Hlaváč, said at a meeting of the Senate's Committee on Foreign Affairs, Defence and Security on Tuesday. Lieutenant General Hlaváč said the Ukrainian armed forces had massive experience of present-day combat operations and that the Czech army could learn a lot from them. Warfare is constantly evolving and we can't remain mute, deaf and blind, he added. Finally, the weather should be mainly sunny in Czechia on Wednesday with an average high temperature of 31 degrees Celsius. Temperatures of up to 35 degrees Celsius are expected on the following days. Long-running extremist groups weakened in Czechia last year. But in a new report, the Czech Interior Ministry warns that online radicalization is becoming a growing security threat. The document has also sparked political debate by omitting coalition party Freedom and Direct Democracy, which featured in previous editions. Vít Pohanka has more.
2: Although hate crimes remain a concern, the report also puts them into perspective. Police recorded 127 hate-motivated crimes during 2025. Compared with more than 170,000 criminal offences recorded overall, they represented roughly only 0.07% of all crime. One aspect of the report has nevertheless sparked political debate. Unlike previous years, it no longer mentions the now governing Freedom and Direct Democracy Party, or SPD, despite having referred to the party repeatedly in earlier reports. Political scientist Aleš Michal from Charles University's Faculty of Social Sciences believes that omission is difficult to justify.
3: Součástí té zprávy nejsou jenom ty subjekty, které my z politologického pohledu považujeme za extremistické. Ono i samo ministerstvo vnitra pracuje s poměrně extenzivně.
2: As he explains, the report is not intended to monitor only organizations seeking to overthrow democracy. It also documents what the Interior Ministry calls prejudice-motivated hatred, political actors whose rhetoric repeatedly targets particular groups in society. And in his view, freedom and direct democracy clearly still belongs in that category. The Interior Ministry itself makes that distinction in the report. It explains that prejudice-motivated hatred differs from classical political extremism. Those spreading such rhetoric may not seek to destroy democratic institutions outright, but, according to the report, they can still undermine democracy by spreading fear, deepening divisions in society, and targeting minorities through stereotypes, conspiracy theories, and disinformation. So why did freedom and direct democracy disappear from this year's report? Aleš Michal says there is no direct evidence of political interference, but he believes the timing inevitably raises questions.
3: Já se obávám, že je to možné, protože vzhledem k tomu i jaké ostatní aktéry nyní najdeme v té zprávě.
2: According to Aleš Michal, there are reasonable grounds to suspect the omission was deliberate. He notes that SPD is now part of the governing coalition and says it is difficult to imagine ministers from the party approving a report that criticized their own movement. At the same time, he stresses that this remains his interpretation rather than something that can be proven. Interestingly, Michal doesn't actually describe the Freedom and Direct Democracy as an extremist party in the traditional political sense. Instead, he draws an important distinction between extremism and prejudice-based politics.
3: Jako celek bych SPD neoznačil za extremistickou stranu. Ono to vychází,
2: He argues that SPD doesn't advocate the violent overthrow of democracy, which is traditionally one of the defining features of political extremism. However, he says the party's rhetoric towards migrants and other minority groups fits the broader category of prejudice-motivated hatred that the report is supposed to document. He also places the Czech debate into a broader European context and says that ideas and language, once associated mainly with the radical right, have increasingly become part of mainstream political debate, particularly on migration.
3: Určitě to proměňuje ten mainstream a takovým asi nejzávažnějším důsledkem toho všeho je, jakým způsobem se ta retorika nebo minimálně...
2: Many mainstream political parties across Europe have adopted tougher rhetoric because they believe voters are demanding it. But Aleš Michal says there is little evidence that copying the language of the radical right actually brings those voters back. Instead, he argues, it mainly shifts the political debate further in their direction. The Interior Ministry's report itself concludes that organized extremist groups continue to lose influence in Czechia. At the same time, it warns that online radicalization, particularly among young people, extremist online communities, and prejudice-driven hatred remain significant challenges for the country's security and democratic institutions.
1: That report was by Vít Pohanka. A unique restoration project is underway in the northeastern city of Opava, where conservators are rebuilding the glass block dome of the historic Brada department store. The dome is made of thousands of individual glass blocks, weighing around 5 tons in total, as Ruth Frankovar reports.
4: One by one, restorers are fitting 4,200 glass blocks into the spectacular dome of Opava's historic Breda department store. Damaged in a fire more than 20 years ago, the dome has to be rebuilt almost entirely from scratch. Sealing just one of the glass blocks takes around 10 minutes, and the painstaking work is unlike anything the restoration team has tackled before. Chief restorer Tomáš Oršový says there is no previous project they can really learn from.
5: Bohužel my vlastně nemáme možnost ani čerpat z nějaké takové podobné realizace. Byl stanoven nějaký...
6: We haven't had the opportunity to draw on a similar restoration because there really isn't one. We're following a conservation plan, but as with any historic building, unexpected challenges keep appearing as the work progresses. We're solving them one by one and we're confident the project will be completed successfully.
5: Ale určitě to zvládneme.
4: An intricate maze of scaffolding had to be erected inside the building's vast central hall to reach the dome. According to Dalibor Halátek of the National Heritage Institute, each glass block has to be installed with great precision, so the dome's weight is distributed evenly.
7: Ten ruční práce opravdu hodně, každý ten luxfer se musí podlapat.
6: It's an enormous amount of manual work. Every single glass block has to be sealed from both the inside and the outside, so there are no gaps where water could get in. There's no point rushing a project like this. At the same time, we have to finish before the autumn cold arrives because the materials won't work properly once temperatures fall below freezing.
4: The restoration is part of a much larger effort to save one of the country's most remarkable examples of interwar architecture. When Breda opened in 1928, it was the largest and most luxurious department store in Czechoslovakia, designed by the Silesian-born architect Leopold Bauer, a pupil of the famous Viennese architect Otto Wagner. The seven-story building was inspired by the great American department stores of the day. Its light-filled central hall, crowned by the glass block dome, was surrounded by elegant galleries and a grand double staircase, while visitors could also enjoy cafes and restaurants. The building boasted the latest technology of its time, including passenger and freight lifts, modern ventilation, and an automatic fire alarm system. After the communist takeover, it was nationalized and renamed, and following years of ownership disputes after 1989, the once proud building stood empty and gradually fell into disrepair. The city of Opava bought it only a few years ago and has already replaced the windows and reopened part of the ground floor. The main reconstruction is expected to begin in 2028. The plans include a rooftop cafe overlooking Opava, restaurants, shops, a puppet theatre and other community spaces.
1: Thank you for that, Ruth Frankova. Historic writing instruments often form only a small supplementary part of permanent exhibitions at castles and chateaus. Despite the undeniable historical and artistic value of these frequently overlooked objects, a current exhibition at the Lobkowitz Palace at Prague Castle seeks to change that. Among its highlights, visitors can also see an original letter written by the composer Antonio Salieri. And that is covered now in a report by Romana Grajcarova.
6: Since a long time ago, human communication has been able to overcome even the greatest distances. Nevertheless, emails and text messages that we can write and send within a few minutes used to take people perhaps hours to complete. Moreover, instead of a single electronic device, they relied on an entire set of precisely crafted tools. The objects such as quills, inkwells, penknives and sand shakers served, however, not only a practical function, but also a decorative one. Many of these items can today be admired as prime examples of ingenious craftsmanship. In Prague, these historic writing tools can currently be seen at the exhibition From Inkwell to Typewriter, held at the Lobkowitz Palace at Prague Castle. According to its curator, Petr Slouka, the exhibition aims to draw visitors' attention to these functional yet beautifully crafted objects, which are sadly often overlooked.
8: Ty psací potřeby většinou jsou v těch zámeckých expozicích jako taková obligátní.
4: The writing tools displayed, for example, in castles, are often perceived as an obligatory part of a writing desk. People usually pass through the exhibition without properly noticing them. Nevertheless, these objects were among the most important items in their owners' everyday lives.
6: The exhibition at Lobkowitz Palace consists mainly of objects from the family's extensive collection and features writing implements that this important Bohemian noble family actually used in everyday life. Among the exhibits is, for example, a beautifully decorated 19th century ceramic inkwell. Many visitors, however, are intrigued by another part of the set, which is a small container that closely resembles a modern-day salt shaker, with tiny holes in its lid about the size of a pinhead.
8: Je to vlastně takové posýpátko, do kterého se dával písek speciální.
4: It is actually a kind of sand shaker that was filled with special sand. If you wanted to seal and send your correspondence quickly, it was quite essential. You sprinkled the sand over the letter, it absorbed the excess ink, then you blew the sand off, and the letter was dry. This gradually disappeared over time. At the turn of the 19th and 20th centuries, blotting paper came into use, making it much easier to dry the ink without the mess of having sand everywhere. So this little container gradually vanished from writing sets, leaving only the ink reservoir.
6: Another essential feature of every writing desk was a seal. These were mainly used because people did not use envelopes. Instead, a letter was simply folded and sealed. Many of the seals displayed at Lobkowitz Palace resemble miniature works of art.
4: If you look at these seals, you'll see they are true masterpieces. They are made of jasper, amber, amethyst, turquoise, ivory, gold and silver. Most of them were crafted by Viennese goldsmiths. Some are truly unusual. For example, one is shaped like a skull, serving as the traditional memento mori. Others are in the shape of princely coronets. And here you can see a beautiful miniature Egyptian sarcophagus carved from ivory.
6: Among the inkwells on display, visitors will also find a truly unique wooden piece whose function was more decorative than practical.
4: This is an inkwell made by Franz Joseph of Lobkowitz, a great admirer and patron of music. It's quite an ingenious little device. At first glance, it looks like the first hot air balloon that the Montgolfier brothers launched on a test flight at Versailles in 1783. But attentive visitors will notice a small opening at the top of the inkwell. If you press it with a small wooden stick, the entire balloon opens up, revealing a complete writing set hidden inside.
6: Perhaps the most photogenic exhibit in the exhibition is a writing set housed in a beautiful green case. Although it immediately catches the eye, curator Petr Slouka says that, unfortunately, it is often overlooked in the permanent exhibition where it is normally displayed.
8: Jedná se o psací soupravu Anny Berty z Lobkowitz, což je vlastně...
4: This is the writing set of Anna Bertha of Lobkowitz, who was the great-grandmother of the current owner of the Lobkowitz Palace, William Lobkowitz. The set is normally displayed in the permanent exhibition at Nella Hozeves Castle on Princess Anna Bertha's writing desk. And I have to say that many visitors probably overlook it there, although it's a truly magnificent piece. It's incredibly well organized. There are compartments for copies of outgoing correspondence, for incoming letters, for invitations to dinner, breakfast and lunch. There's also a compartment for blotting paper, and then there's the writing set itself, made of silver, ivory and other beautiful materials. You can see pens with two different nib widths, a pen knife, a seal, a pencil, silver scissors and an ivory letter opener.
6: For many visitors, however, the exhibition's greatest attraction is the collection of original letters written by some of history's most prominent figures. Since the exhibition opened in October 2025, visitors have been able to see, for example, handwritten letters by the French Sun King Louis XIV and Emperor Rudolf II. Curator Petr Slouka describes the fact that both of these letters were written by the rulers themselves as an exceptional rarity, since monarchs usually dictated their correspondence and only added their signatures. Currently, visitors can see the original of a letter written by the Italian composer Antonio Salieri. Although Salieri is still widely associated with the now discredited claim that he poisoned Mozart, his correspondence reveals a rather progressive-minded man who deeply cared about the education of future generations.
8: Já jsem hrozně rád, že máme v archivu právě tento dopis.
4: I'm very pleased that we have this letter in our archive, and it's not the only one. There are several of them. All are addressed to Franz Joseph of Lobkowitz. Thanks to these letters, I have come to admire Salieri enormously because he was a man of a cultural knowledge, but also of a political and diplomatic insight. In this particular letter, he writes about the political situation before the Congress of Vienna. He describes the widespread joy that spread across Europe after the victory of the Sixth Coalition and after Napoleon had been exiled to the island of Elba.
6: The letter also contains an original musical postscript, two lines of notation setting the words Pacem, Pacem, Alleluia, or Peace, Peace, Alleluia, and Laus Deo, or Praise be to God. Salieri added them as an expression of his joy over the return of peace to Europe.
8: Co ještě všichni toužebně očekávali, tak bylo založení nebo panovnický souhlas.
4: Besides peace, what everyone was eagerly awaiting was the sovereign's approval for the establishment of the Vienna Conservatory. And in this letter, Salieri informs the prince that this has finally happened, that the ruler has granted permission for the institution to be founded. Salieri hoped it would bring a new generation of musical talent, which was greatly needed at the time. Above all, though, the letter contains what I would call timeless reflections on the purpose and concept of music education and education in general. He even encourages the prince to use his influence among his fellow noblemen and ask them to donate any sheet music they no longer needed from their private collections so that it could be sent to Vienna and used by the students there.
8: Poslali je právě do Vídně, aby z nich mohli ti studenti se učit.
6: Composer Antonio Salieri managed to fit all of this onto four pages of letter paper written in dense handwriting. Like the other original manuscript, this letter will only be displayed temporarily at Lobkowitz Palace to protect the ink from fading. Visitors will be able to read it until the beginning of September. The From Inkwell to Typewriter exhibition itself will run until the end of October.
1: The report is by Romana Gracerova. Now in the final part of our program today, 90 years after the legendary Slovak arrow first connected Prague and Bratislava, the journalist and author Mihaila Vetješkova is keeping its legacy alive, as Romana Gracerova reports.
6: Although it was a Czech train, Slovenská strela, or Slovak arrow, was given its name because it was designed to provide a fast connection between Prague and Bratislava in what was then Czechoslovakia. The streamlined, bright red Tatra train entered service on the 13th of July 1936. Although it stopped operating regular services in 1953 and has run only on rare occasions since, it remains a symbol of technical innovation and industrial pride. Much later, on the 3rd of May 2024, journalist and author Mihaila Vetješkova was among a small group of people who traveled aboard the legendary train on a special journey from Kopšivnice to Vsetín. The trip lasted about 2 hours, and since then, the Slovak arrow has not carried passengers again, and, she says sadly, probably never will. Fortunately, one lasting result of that journey remains. The book she wrote inspired by the unforgettable experience.
7: Dlouhá léta jsem věděla, že existuje.
9: For many years, I knew there had been a brilliant inventor from Vsetín named Jozef Sosedík, but the right moment never came for me to look more deeply into his life, even though I was born there myself. Then, over the course of 2 or 3 months, a series of events led me to the glass railway depot in Kopřivnice. There, the guide opened the doors of the Slovak arrow for me. Not only was I able to step inside the train, but when its whistle sounded, it was set off, with just a handful of passengers from Kopřivnice to Vsetín. I think that was the moment the idea was born. I wanted to capture the experience of that journey, the almost mysterious atmosphere of the Slovak arrow, and also tell the remarkable story of the largely forgotten Jozef Sosedník, in a way that children could understand. It may sound a little strange, but I was completely captivated by it and felt I simply had to write it.
7: Je to něco, co mě v té době fascinovalo a měla jsem potřebu se z toho vypsat.
6: According to Vetješkova, while writing the book, what fascinated her most was not the train itself, but the story of its creator, Jozef Sosedík. Besides holding around 50 patents, including the hybrid propulsion system that made a Slovak arrow possible, Sosedík also served as mayor of Vsetín between 1937 and 1939, a position he earned thanks to his technical expertise, local leadership, and reputation as an innovative entrepreneur. her. The author believes his propulsion system was decades ahead of its time.
7: Zatímco my teď mluvíme o elektromobilitě, tak on už v roce 1927.
9: Today we talk about electric mobility, yet he was already driving through the hills of Wallachia in his own invention. That fascinated me more than anything. But what affected me most was discovering Soseguík's involvement in the anti-Nazi resistance around Vsetín. He showed such courage that, in 1945, he sacrificed his own life rather than betray his friends and fellow resistance fighters. I wanted to include that part of the story in my book, Strela. Through Soseguík, I gradually discovered the full greatness of the Slovak arrow.
7: Skrze Josefa Soseguíka jsem objevovala fenomén slovenské strely.
6: Vetišková also points out an interesting historical detail. Only men were allowed to work aboard the Slovak arrow. The reasoning at the time was that women should not have to endure such demanding work during the train's 4-hour and 18-minute journey. More than anything else, she says, she is fascinated by the unique world that existed just 90 years ago.
7: Když si představím, že ta slovenská strela jezdila,
9: I like imagining what it must have been like to travel on the Slovak arrow. Sitting in those cappuccino-colored velvet seats with your legs crossed, drinking coffee from white cups decorated with blue ornaments, reading black and white newspapers, chatting, and really experiencing those 4 hours and 18 minutes aboard the train. I found that feeling deeply captivating. When I traveled on it myself, I tried to imagine all of that. Of course, because it is now a national cultural monument, you couldn't use the toilet, eat, or even drink much, and you had to treat the train with the utmost respect.
6: Following that train of thought, Vetišková says that ever since the trip, she often imagines herself back aboard the Slovak arrow, sometimes with company, but often alone, quietly gazing out of the window because traveling by train or car is when her thoughts flow most freely.
7: Ku podivu jsem celou knížku Strela napsala.
9: Interestingly enough, I actually wrote the entire book Strela on trains. It still surprises even me. And if I could ever meet Josef Soseguík, I think I would simply thank him. That's definitely what I would do.
6: One of the things the writer admires most about Soseguík is that he was born into extremely modest circumstances. He came from a very poor family with many siblings who even had to share shoes. She says that as a young man, when he tried to mix with boys from wealthier, better educated families, he was looked down upon simply because he was poor and outsider.
9: And look how his life turned out. That outsider who never had the opportunity to attend a proper school and only completed primary education through evening classes turned his greatest disadvantage into a strength. He remained humble throughout his life. The workers in his factory addressed him informally. He wore work clothes and spoke to them as equals. He listened to them, asked for their opinions on technical improvements, and considered them partners working towards a common goal. That's what fascinates me. And it isn't an idealized picture. I spoke to his son, Tomáš Soseguík, consulted archival sources, and we even have a recording of his voice and a short speech he gave at the radio station. Everything fits together.
7: Drobného, krátkého proslovu a všechno do sebe zapadá.
6: Although she admits she is not entirely optimistic, Vetišková believes the adventurous story of the Slovak arrow should inspire today's young people to take an interest in both technology and history in a country that continues trying to connect its past and future at full speed.
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10: From Feature Story News, I'm Rebecca Bunden in Mumbai. At least 13 people have died after an earthquake hit southwest Japan, with rescuers trying to reach people trapped in a shopping mall in Kumamoto. Iran's deputy foreign minister has said that Tehran will take any action.
11: In Hilversum, Netherlands. 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

0: Unexpected drone strike hits a gas storage tanker in an Egyptian port. An Israeli who served in an IDF classified unit is charged with having contact with Iranian intelligence. The IDF confirms a Hezbollah drone hit engineering equipment in southern Lebanon, causing damage but no injuries. The weather outlook, extreme heat through the weekend. Good evening. This is Nomi Segal with the news. A day after the closed-door White House meeting between Prime Minister Benjamin Netanyahu and U.S. President Donald Trump, a senior diplomatic source says that the Prime Minister did not tell the American president how Israel prefers the U.S. act opposite Iran. According to the source, during the meeting, three possibilities were discussed: reaching a deal, continuing the current situation without a deal, or returning to intense fighting. Netanyahu did not detail what Israel prefers, but described how each possibility would advance achievement of objectives. The source also added that no one has seen Iran's supreme leader, Mujtaba Khamenei, since he was sworn in, but it is known for sure he is alive. In separate statements after yesterday's closed meeting at the White House, both sides described the talks as positive. President Trump posted still photos from the meeting on his Truth Social platform. Benjamin Netanyahu, in a video statement, described the talks as excellent, not just lip service, a conversation of full partnership, of mutual support, with an understanding of the shared goal to ensure that Iran will not have nuclear weapons and also other goals. Netanyahu also spoke with Fox News and sought to emphasize unity with Trump, saying he had found a wall of granite rather than divisions between the two leaders. "I hate to disappoint the would-be critics seeking to find cracks in our alliance," he said. "We have a shared objective on the matter of Iran, and it will be achieved either through diplomatic means or other means." Netanyahu said he remains skeptical of the reported U.S.-Iran deal. He also warned Iran against attacking Israel. "They should know if we're attacked, then we'll respond with terrific force." On another matter, Netanyahu said he will continue to visit New York despite criticism from its mayor. Speaking to Fox News' Sean Hannity, Netanyahu called the New York City mayor, Zoran Mamdani, a hate-spewing elected official.
1: "First of all, I'm going to New York.
2: Yeah.
1: I'd love to see you there when I go to the UN in September.
2: You know, I moved to Florida.
1: Well, you know, you can take
2: I'll
1: a plane.
2: Come up. Yes.
1: You can come to Washington so you can go there, but I'm definitely going there. I'm going to speak the truth in front of this, you know, this just hate-spewing elected official."
2: "You travel internationally.
1: Yep.
2: God forbid you had a medical emergency and you need to land. And you're about to land in a country that recognizes the ICC. It could complicate things. Do you worry about that?"
1: "Yeah, I think about it. You know, we have have special forces around. You know, I served for 5 years.
2: Oh, the IDF is pretty tough. They have a very
1: let's give them a new task. And, yeah, of course. It's the corruption of the international system. It's an unelected bureaucracy that sits in The Hague that could arrest American soldiers, because you don't recognize this corrupt body any more than we do. And they could say that the president of the United States is a war criminal."
0: Prime Minister Benjamin Netanyahu. The escalating tensions in the Gulf. President Donald Trump vowed in a conversation with Fox News that the U.S. will hit Iran hard in response to the missile attacks overnight on American targets in Jordan. The Fox News correspondent Trey Yingst quoted Trump's expletive-laden warning.
3: "President Trump tells Fox News about Iran, 'We are going to beat the effing S out of them.' He went on to say, 'We'll be hitting them hard. They're going to get a beating.'"
0: Fox News correspondent Trey Yingst quoting his conversation with U.S. President Trump. Last night's strikes on the American targets in Jordan were the first Iranian attacks on those U.S. targets since Trump paused strikes against Iran on Friday to give diplomacy another chance. CENTCOM earlier said that Islamic Revolutionary Guard Corps forces had launched multiple ballistic missiles from Iran in an attempted surprise attack.

0: on U.S. forces based in the Middle East. All Iranian missiles were successfully intercepted. There were no reported injuries. Jordan's military said it had intercepted and brought down 5 missiles launched from Iran early Wednesday. Iran's state-run IRNA news agency had carried a statement from the Revolutionary Guard saying that its aerospace force had fired ballistic missiles at an airbase and headquarters of the U.S. Military Central Command in Jordan. Meanwhile, in U.S. and Saudi attacks overnight on pro-Iranian militias in Iraq, 20 militia members were reported to have been killed and more than 7 others hurt. The pro-Iranian militia leadership said the number of casualties was not final. The militia leadership called the latest attacks an escalation in the ongoing clash. The U.S.-Saudi air barrage was a response to attacks on Saudi oil facilities, attacks which are said to have been carried out by militias in Iraq. Meanwhile, in other reports this evening, a report of a suspected drone hit on a U.S.-owned gas storage tanker at Egypt's Mediterranean port of Damietta, according to maritime security firm Ambry, which cited an initial assessment of the incident. The fire spread to another vessel. There were no reports of injuries, and there has been no claim of responsibility. Egyptian security sources denied the reports and said that the fire broke out in a machine room of a vessel that was taken out of commission. Meanwhile, according to some reports, the port was included on Iran's revenge target map following a Ukrainian strike on an Iranian vessel in the Caspian Sea over the weekend. Returning to the White House meeting between Prime Minister Netanyahu and U.S. President Donald Trump, Khan reported last night that Netanyahu came to the White House with intelligence information not only about Pickaxe Mountain, but also on Iran's activities regarding its nuclear program. An Israeli security source said that in recent days there has been what was described as an exaggerated focus on Pickaxe Mountain, and it was unlikely that thousands of advanced centrifuges were moved to the underground site as claimed. The sources also said it was not entirely clear if it would be possible to strike the site from the air, even with American military heavy bombers. Reserve Brigadier General Erez Wiener says he learned directly from Prime Minister Netanyahu recently that a U.S.-Israeli strike plan against Iran is totally ready. He told a briefing hosted by the Israel Defense and Security Forum, which he chairs, that one decision remains, and he expected it to be clarified following the Trump-Netanyahu White House meeting.
1: The only issue that prevents Trump so far from initiating that plan, from starting this big attack, is that no one truly, and I think no one truly can promise him that will be thick and short in time. Because we don't deal with rational people that will stop when they will be under pressure, when their people won't have food or water or electricity. They are willing to, not on themselves, but they are willing to fight till their last person. And having an understanding that, Trump is still hesitating if he is better to continue the way that he operates right now or to try this big boom and to try to finish it faster and stronger. And in the meanwhile, Israel is operating in Lebanon. In the meanwhile, Israel is advancing in Gaza. In the meanwhile, the Saudians and the Houthis are killing each other. So from many, many perspectives, we're in a very good position.
2: When looking at potential targets in Iran, civilian energy infrastructure versus, let's say, Pickaxe Mountain, can you give us a sense of what the priorities would be for either the U.S. or Israel on those types of targets?
1: If Israel and United States are going together as planned for the big attack, you won't have a limitation in the amount of targets you can attack. You can attack energy, you can attack roads and transportation, you can attack harbors, and you can attack the remains of the nuclear program. And part of it is the Peacock facility. And there will be all attack in a very short while. the big plan that was prepared for the last couple of months and more advanced in the last two, 3 weeks is totally ready and consider all of those targets and even more. And energy, transportation, nuclear, and the remains of the ballistic facilities.
2: What would you say the end goal is? Is the end goal to bring Iran back to the negotiation table, or is the end goal to topple the regime, to give rise to the local population? What is the goal of those next rounds of strikes?
1: The goal, not just of the next round of strike, the goal that nobody will mention is to have another regime in Iran. Why? Because this is the dissolution. Why nobody will mention it loud and clear? Because the change regime needs more than just bombs and just sanctions. Eventually, you need the people to uprise. And unfortunately, we saw what happened the last time that the people were uprising too soon or too early, and they paid a dramatic, awful price. So this goal wouldn't mention. So what is the goal? The goal is that Iran won't have even the remains of the nuclear abilities, and that this is something you can gain because most of the job was already done. The goal is to make Iran or prevent Iran from having ballistic missiles capability, and this is a goal that was 85% done, so you can just finish what remains. The goal is to prevent Iran from supporting their proxies, and I think this is already done pretty good, especially when you look in Lebanon and Hezbollah. And the most important goal from the president or from America point of view is to have the Strait of Hormuz open. And again, this is something that can be achieved militarily, and I think that will be part of the main goals for the next round.
0: Reserve Brigadier General Erez Wiener in a briefing last night. Israel and Gulf states are currently involved in discussions on setting up a trade route by land, which would replace the Strait of Hormuz and Bab al-Mandab sea routes, which have been subjects to threats by Iran and the Houthis in Yemen. This according to Israeli Security Cabinet Minister Eli Cohen in an interview with Khan this morning. Cohen said that a look at a map shows that it's possible to set up a land route from Saudi Arabia, the United Arab Emirates, Bahrain, and Kuwait toward the Mediterranean Sea, and from there to Europe. Cohen said, we are working to have it go through Israel. For a closer look at the people of Iran and what they're enduring amid the ongoing conflict, reporter David Zaev spoke to Dana Sameach, a lecturer on Iran.
3: We're on the line to Dana Sameach. Dana lectures on Iran, and her objective is to connect the people of Israel and Iran culturally. We are a people here in Israel right now, of course, Dana, fighting alongside the United States. Right now, it's been most recently mostly or almost totally the United States, but Israel has definitely been involved just beforehand, might be again soon perhaps even. Tell me if you can tell us, first of all, before we talk about the cultural connection that we should have, the Iranian and Israeli people, what are the Iranian people thinking right now in terms of the contacts that you have? So much was made about the demonstrations there in Tehran and I guess elsewhere at the beginning of the year. What was it, January, correct? And then we have the war that began February 28th. There was some talk here in Israel. Why aren't the Iranian people who were on the streets before going back out on the street now that, you know, the U.S. and Israel have attacked? What is the vibe out there as far as you know, among the Iranian people?
4: Well, first of all, thank you for having me here. The people are depressed. A lot of people have lost a friend or family member during this beginning of the year protest, a huge protest that we saw on the media. Mm-hmm. And many of them compare the October 7th that we had here in Israel to what they call the massacre of the Iranian people. Mm. They use words like Holocaust of the people of Iran.
3: Are they depressed, Donna, because, let's say, we heard President Trump, or was it a social media message that he wrote where he said, help is on the way? When we heard about the mass executions, the mass killings going on to which you refer, like I said before, I think it was in January, the beginning of the year, and then President Trump wrote and perhaps said, help is on the way. What do they feel in Iran? Help never came?
4: They feel that it's complicated because some of them feel like they got betrayed because the help, it took very long time that the help will come, and it was a little bit too late for many of them. And also it didn't brought the answer. The people are still under the Islamic regime.
3: Mm-hmm.
4: And since then, there is a lot of massive execution that is taking place.
3: It's happening again now on the level that we saw at the beginning of the year?
4: No, it's different. Actually, there is a campaign right now in Iran that trying to put in light the fact that the execution is in a massive amount. It's not like what was in the beginning of the year,
3: mm-hmm.
4: but we see now Every Monday evening, people are starting to feel tension in the street because on Tuesday morning they're getting the political prisoners executed. And
3: it's a set thing. Tuesday mornings. Uh huh. Well.
4: Yeah.
3: Mhm.
4: And the campaign is actually started at the prison. We see now people are having a starvation strike.
3: Hunger strikes, okay.
4: Yeah.
3: Right. Mm-hmm.
4: Even we saw last week really terrible photos of prisoners that sewing their lips.
3: Sewing their lips so that, you know, they won't eat.
4: They won't be able to eat or to be fed because they are desperate. And on the social media, in and out Iran, we see a lot of people sharing the stories of the prisoners and the people that got executed. And I feel like if we will think about the next reason why people will go outside and take the street again, this will be the reason, because this unites the people around the whole country. The fact that the regime is after so many people and getting locked, and the execution is so easy to do these days. So I believe that this would be the reason for people to go outside.
3: You seem to indicate that the people expected that the U.S. and Israel actions that have been taken over the course of time recently. We, of course, had last June, but there was also more recently, of course, as we said, February 28th through March into the beginning of April. They expected the U.S. and Israel to actually accomplish a regime change. That's what they would have expected.
4: Well, they hoped.
3: Right.
4: Yeah.
3: Because there was a feeling, because if we talk to people here in Israel, Israeli officials, and I speak to U.S. officials as well, they seem to talk about the fact, and you know, Donna, as well as anybody, that in the United States they have to worry about all sorts of political considerations and how much President Trump feels he can do. But there was a feeling both in Washington and in the Jerusalem Israeli government that, you know, we laid the groundwork for the Iranian people. We made it easier for them. They should feel empowered by the action that the Americans and Israelis have taken. But you're saying that in Iran, they can't do it themselves, the people. They need actually the U.S. and Israel to do it.
4: They need the help. And they're also telling me all the time and writing it all over that they cannot fight bare hands. They don't have weapon. And even if they did, they don't know how to use it, because it's like you and me. It's people, ordinary people. They don't know how to use a weapon. But I think that there is one thing that was missing during the beginning of the protest, the huge protest that we saw in the beginning of the year, it's the use of the they didn't call the Shah. The
3: Shah.
4: People in Iran, yeah, mm-hmm. the people in the son of the Shah.
3: The son of the former Shah,
4: yeah.
3: Right.
4: Mm-hmm. Yeah. The people of Iran have one figure that they are looking after and looking for, and this is the figure, and they didn't call him. And the people said all the time that once the once Pahlavi will call them, they will take out the street again. And this was a missing part in the equation that was missing, and I think that it was a...
3: Pahlavi, the son, as you say, of the former Shah, he has come out on various occasions, didn't he? Even, was it perhaps comments that he made that encouraged the protests back in January?
4: Right, but he said that... with the help that on the way, as President Trump said,
3: right.
4: they will wait for the right moment to take the street massively right. again. And I think that there is a... They didn't collaborate, and this was the, I don't know, the missing part.
3: Right. How closely do they follow? I know the Internet's been on and off over there in Iran altogether, but how closely do they follow, let's say, even the news of today? Again, President Trump, there was this Iranian attack on U.S. installations in the Middle East. We've had a lot of that lately, right? And just over the last few hours, we've heard a quote attributed to President Trump, and it's just up his alley the way he speaks very sharply,
4: yeah.
3: very sharply
4: yeah.
3: about what the U.S. will do next to Iran. Do the people in Iran, like, follow this? Does it mean anything to them when President Trump speaks like that?
4: It's funny. You see online now that you see, like, the progress that the people went through during the last or recent time. In the beginning, they were very panicked. They were escaping the cities to the hills or, I don't know, to take shelters. These days, they are like, okay, there is bombing. Let's go up to the roof and watch it or film it or whatever. They got used to it, a little bit like us in Israel.
3: Mm-hmm.
4: I mean, we also know how to manage, and they, unfortunately, too.
3: Well.
4: Yeah, so, they just... I feel like the main spirit that is at the moment in the people's heart is, like, between desperation and anger, and they also, like us, always have hope for right. a better future.
3: Dana Sameach is a lecturer on Iran and also trying, as she knows, what goes on in Iran within the circles of the various Iranian citizens, the plain people, not the regime, and
4: yeah.
3: works on the cultural ties between Israel and Iran. Dana, thank you so much for your time.
4: Thank you.
0: In other news, the IDF has confirmed that Hezbollah last night launched an explosive drone at engineering equipment of Israeli forces operating in the Ali Tahr Ridge area of southern Lebanon. There were no injuries, but damage was caused to an engineering vehicle. The IDF spokesperson called it a clear violation of the ceasefire agreement in Lebanon. Khan reported that beneath the ridge, dozens of terrorists have been trapped for several weeks in a strategic Hezbollah compound, but the IDF has refrained until now from taking action against the terrorists due to the direct Israel-Lebanon negotiations that have been taking place. Khan News reports this evening that Israel is expected to respond to the Hezbollah violation with that drone attack, that a number of potentially sensitive operations that were previously put off in the past are being reviewed, and the military echelon is awaiting authorization from the political echelon. The IDF Chief of Staff, Lieutenant General Eyal Zamir, said during a visit with troops in southern Lebanon today that if needed, troops will push deeper into southern Lebanon. Separately, in Israel's security zone in southern Lebanon, the IDF destroyed a Hezbollah underground command compound, which was discovered under a factory for manufacturing construction materials. Earlier, the IDF spokesperson had announced that in searches over recent days, the Israeli military had confiscated Hezbollah arms, ammunition, and other military equipment. They included Kalashnikov rifles, RPG rockets, bombs, hand grenades, and other equipment. The IDF also continues to operate against terror in the Gaza Strip. Over the course of the past week, arms and ammunition warehouses were blown up, both in the central and northern Gaza Strip. One of the warehouses was located in a mosque in the heart of a civilian population. Before October 7, 2023, IDF surveillance soldiers at Nahal Oz on the Gaza border warned of an imminent danger, but their warnings were not heeded. On October 7, 18 surveillance soldiers were killed as Hamas attacked. As Israel entered into a war, Jews around the world felt a surge in anti-Semitism. Someone who prefers to be identified only as G, who works in security for Munich's Jewish community, decided to honor the memories of these soldiers by launching Project Ha'oz, naming each of 18 security command centers in Jewish communities around the world after one of the fallen surveillance soldiers. One of the soldiers killed was Noam Abramovitz. Her name is on the Munich command center. Her mother, Advan, says the memory of the 18 who tried to save Israel before October 7th will be part of the efforts of observers at these command centers to save Jewish lives in the diaspora. Advan spoke to reporter David Zaev first about Noam.
5: She got to Nahal Oz 2 days before she was murdered in the base camp. The base camp is only 870 meters from Gaza border. And she was a fabulous, a wonderful, and so beautiful girl. We were very, very close to each other. And she had the little dream. She wants to be a prime minister of Israel.
2: Hmm.
5: Yeah. And she was murdered only 19 years old.
2: 19 years old.
5: And she loved the... Mm-hmm. Yeah, she loved her family, she loved her community, and she loved Israel, so many. And she wants to help Israel, but she was murdered and, in the 7th of October, very early in the morning.
2: So horrific. You know, so much is made between the connection of the events here in Israel on October 7th and what has followed around the world in terms of anti-Semitism and the Jewish communities feeling even less secure, much less secure, as far as I can tell, than before. And so these two concepts are now coming together, October 7th, and this memory of these surveillance soldiers helping in the protection of Jews around the world.
5: You know, while those soldiers, the beautiful 18 soldiers was in Israel, they saw everything what happened in Gaza. They told everybody, for everybody, they knew really, really what's going to happen, and they told anyone they can do. I think the observers all over the world, all over the world, mm-hmm. they can help to save Jewish people. Because they can see everything around the world and send the security to save lives. And I think this project will save lives. And this is important thing that we want to do. Every girl of 18 soldiers get base camping all over the world. You know, some places in Europe, some places... In America, in South America, in Australia, in Brazil,
2: mm-hmm.
5: and they will save life because they know how to look around and to look for to save some Jewish people because of the anti-Semitism.
2: Right, these 18 security command centers in Jewish communities around the world to be named after each of the 18 IDF surveillance soldiers, including your daughter, Noam. Are you in touch with the other families of the other surveillance soldiers who were killed that day?
5: Yeah, of course. We are like family. Big family. Mm-hmm. Big sad family. Yeah. Together and yesterday the OZ project just began while we stand 870 meters from Gaza while there's a memorial in Israel and Mr. G came and we talked to everybody talked together about the new project everybody talked about his daughter what she did while she served the country what she knew how it's happened so tragic this tragic and we are all connect each other
3: mm-hmm. there was a ceremony just yesterday you're saying and G
5: yeah.
3: Mr. G was there and you met at the place where the horrors took place where the 18 soldiers were murdered
5: Yeah.
3: By the terrorists on that day.
5: Yeah, mm-hmm. Exactly. I think most of us, exactly like us, trying to live after this tragic and make some good things for Israel and around the world. And everybody got sad and live with terrible things that we need to live with. And I think we are more the same, everybody on his way, but we still living, we still alive, we still have families, and we want to that Israel is going to stand, be safe and be strong, and also we need the strong connection with all the communities all around the world.
3: Adva Abramovitz, the mother of Noam Abramovitz, one of the 18 IDF surveillance soldiers killed by Hamas, killed by terrorists at the Nahal Oz base on October 7th, 2023. Again, Adva, we mourn with you. We wish you solace with this project and other happier events which should take place in your life. Thank you so much for your time.
5: Thank you so much.
0: More news coming up, but first the Idan Reichel Project, Lifnei Shigamel.

0: Taking a midway look at the headlines this evening, a senior diplomatic official says Prime Minister Netanyahu laid out Iran options to Trump in their White House meeting and did not state his preference. President Trump vows to hit Iran hard after it attacks American military in Jordan. A suspected drone strike hits a gas storage tanker in an Egyptian port. The IDF confirms a Hezbollah drone hit engineering equipment in southern Lebanon, causing damage but no injuries. Israel is expected to respond to the ceasefire violation. An Israeli who served in an IDF classified unit is charged with having contact with Iranian intelligence. The weather outlook, extreme heat through the weekend. As we just heard, an Israeli who served in a classified unit in the IDF has been arrested and charged with having contact with Iranian intelligence. Khan reports that the 28-year-old Ramat Gan resident did his regular and reserve service in the unit. Charges were filed with the Tel Aviv District Court about 2 weeks ago, and he has been remanded in custody until the end of legal proceedings. He is suspected of contact with a foreign agent and attempting to pass on information that would serve the enemy. Khan reports that the investigation of the Shin Bet and the security supervisor and the defense ministry found that the Iranians made random contact with the individual in an attempt to recruit him, suggesting it's possible to begin with graffiti. He said he has more he can give them. It also emerged from the investigation that the accused revealed to the Iranians his role in the classified unit and offered information pointing to the special capabilities of the IDF. The sides then began negotiations over compensation, but the individual was arrested several days after the start of the contact. The suspect's lawyer, attorney Nati Rom, sought to downplay the matter as an esoteric incident of at most carelessness, a bad joke on the part of his client. He said there is no accusation that his client was acting out of greed or a desire to harm state security. An informed source earlier told Khan News that this is one of the most serious indictments issued in recent years. The source called the unit in which the man served the Holy of Holies of the IDF. Israeli security authorities say they reiterate their warning to civilians against maintaining contact with foreign actors from enemy states or with unidentified individuals. Over the past 2 years, dozens of Israelis, including several soldiers and reservists, have been charged with espionage on behalf of Iran. In many cases, Iranian agents recruited Israelis via social media, specifically through Telegram, offering financial remuneration for various tasks. The IDF returned to Israel three citizens who last night illegally crossed the border into Syria in the area of the Hermon. They were located today and handed over to police. The IDF condemned the incident and called on law enforcement to prosecute those involved in the infiltrations into Syria. The IDF spokesperson noted that it is a criminal offense, a grave disruption to operational activities of the IDF forces, and presents a risk to the safety of civilians and fighters. Khan notes that this was the 11th time in recent weeks that the IDF apprehended activists from the pioneers of the Bashan movement who crossed the border into Syria, their declared aim of Jewish settlement of that region. Khan says the IDF is frustrated with police avoidance in pursuing criminal proceedings against the right-wing activists due to directives from the political echelon. A military source has denied the report that IDF Chief of Staff Lieutenant General Eyal Zamir had to apologize to the CENTCOM commander, General Brad Cooper, after Defense Minister Yisrael Katz yesterday revealed that American aircraft are taking off from Israel to carry out strikes in Iran. A report in the Saudi network Al-Haddad said that the American military was angered by Katz's comments, which revealed operational secrets. The military source said the report of the conversation was incorrect and the IDF chief of staff did not speak with the CENTCOM commander since the government minister's comments were reported. Opposition leader Yair Lapid is also in Washington and he's met with senior senators from the Democratic Party and appealed to them not to give up on Israel and to continue to show solidarity. In an English-language post on X, Lapid wrote that he was taking advantage of the visit to Washington to meet with the Democratic senators who voted in favor of restricting arms sales to Israel. convincing them that they were wrong, presenting them with the facts on the ground, he wrote. Lapid added, boycotting those who speak out against you is not the way. In the face of opposition in the Senate, you need to work hard, meticulously, to repair relations with both parties. It's not always fun, but that's how you fix things, not with whining and not with boycotts. Lapid traveled to Washington to attend the funeral service of Republican Senator Lindsey Graham. Politics back home. Khan reports that the declaration of a new right-wing party led by Gilad Erdan and Yuli Edelstein has been put off until next week because the leadership of the Future Party made that decision in light of the broad media coverage being given to the prime minister's visit to Washington. Khan adds there are currently no serious contacts with Benny Gantz. Erdan and Edelstein have been speaking with Eliza Bloch, the former mayor of Beit Shemesh, and others. Senior government officials have reportedly decided to back off for the time being on the law that would freeze the arrest of Haredi draft dodgers, as well as the law on media sector reform, assuming that the High Court of Justice will likely strike down both pieces of legislation. Khan reports the decision was made in consultations among the Justice Minister, the Communications Minister, the Shas Party leader, and the Cabinet Secretary. They agreed, in their view, it is better to avoid appearing before the High Court so as not to grant legitimacy to the debate. Khan reports that no decision has been made yet on whether the government will dispatch a representative to appear before the court for deliberations on petitions filed against the Basic Law Torah study. Yesterday, the government boycotted the court hearings on petitions challenging the law that would bar the arrest of Haredi draft evaders. The court issued an interim order freezing its enactment. The court also previously suspended implementation of the media reform law. All these laws were part of a raft of legislation pushed through by the coalition in the Knesset's last week in session. The murder of Benayahu Razi in Jerusalem, the remand in custody of Razi's girlfriend, 19-year-old Agam Tsarafi, has been extended. During the remand hearing at the Jerusalem Magistrates Court, police presented evidence indicating that prior to the murder, the suspect planned to hurt her partner. Meanwhile, the court also extended by 7 days the remand in custody of Linor Sasson, the mother of the central suspect in the murder of Ior Sasson. The mother is suspected of involvement in the murder and in helping her son escape police, as well as threatening other suspects from giving information to investigators. Avior Sasson was arrested yesterday after a 2-week manhunt. In what is an ongoing dispute between the Education Minister Yoav Kish and the chairman of the Secondary School Teachers Union, Ron Erez, Minister Kish accused the union leader of fictitiously upping the numbers of union members in order to falsely receive additional budget allocations. Kish made the accusation in a letter which he sent out to union members. Erez rejected the accusation outright. Algerian French author Boualem Sansal, in his first interview with an Israeli media outlet since his release from prison several months ago, has told Khan News he believes his outspoken support for Israel was the real reason behind his imprisonment in Algeria and not remarks supporting Moroccan sovereignty of Western Sahara, the declared reason for his arrest. The 76-year-old Sansal was arrested 2 years ago after returning to Algiers from France and was convicted and sentenced to 5 years in prison for harming state security. He served 1 year in jail before he was pardoned amid international pressure. He now lives in France. Sansal reiterated his admiration of Israel and said the October 7th massacre was one of the greatest atrocities in history. He said those responsible must be punished, adding that Hamas, Hezbollah, and Iran must all be held accountable. When asked, he said he would be delighted to visit Israel. Khan notes that the interview was in writing because his medical condition does not make it possible for Sansal to hold a prolonged telephone conversation. Sports. At the European Youth Basketball Championships, Israel defeated Denmark 100-86, advancing to the quarterfinals. Khan reports the Israeli team has won all four of its games so far. In the quarterfinal, it will face the winner of the Slovenia-Latvia face-off. Summer vacation is here, and parents are once again looking for ways to keep their kids entertained outside the house. Nature Calls, and we spoke with Ellie Parnassa, educational coordinator of the Central District of KKLJNF, who had suggestions for recommended trails offering something for everyone and how to keep safe. Joining us on the line is Ellie Parnassa, educational coordinator of the Central District at KKL. And we are talking about recommendations for activities, for some walks and hikes now in the summer months for families. So thank you for joining us, and tell us a little bit about your suggestions.
1: Of course, absolutely. So, of course, the KKLJNF is widespread all over the country, in the north and in the south. And I would love to give recommendations for families that are looking for outdoors activities which are adjustable and, of course, appropriate for the summertime.
0: So let's get started. Where to first?
1: Absolutely, yes. So I would give a north recommendation. There's a beautiful, outstanding, and unique park called the Jordan Park. It's located just slightly north from the Sea of Galilee, from the Kinneret. Of course, we're talking about parks that were developed and maintained by the KKLJNF. Over there, it's not coincident that it's called the Jordan Park just because it's named after the famous Jordan River. Over there, besides a beautiful, typical, classic KKLJNF park, you have agricultural and also archaeological findings widespread around the park. You have bike trails. You have beautiful overlooks through the Jordan River and the surrounding, and it's very, very typical for families, for all range of families to be at this park. And this is, of course, referring to who's ever looking for activities in the north of Israel. In the more slightly more south of Israel, we have the well-known Alexander Stream. The stream is located in the center of the country. It starts from the mountains of the Judean and Sumerian, and it goes, of course, to the Mediterranean Sea. Over there, you have a famous park that was developed by the JNF, by the KKL, and we have a beautiful and a very unique project that preserves the famous water turtles, and we have a bridge that goes through the Alexander Stream, and over there you have also bike trails and picnic tables, and of course a lot of shade for the families that wish to join and enjoy the outdoor nature. And to give another very known recommendation is, of course, the Sataf Trail. It's located in the mountains of the Judean Hills, just outside and a bit west from Jerusalem. So who's ever enjoying a vacation in Jerusalem or the surrounding and looking, and if you're coming from the south or from the north, the Sataf offers a very, very good option for outdoor walking, even in the middle of the summer. Of course, I will mention the general rules regarding for behavior in the public and the nature reserves. I will say that the Sataf offers a very, very beautiful option of seeing the orchard and the type of trees that you will find in the Mediterranean surrounding, not only the famous pine trees that were planted all over the KKLJNF forest, but also you have some olive trees, oak trees, very unique, and all of that thanks to the fact that you have, of course, a famous water spring. You can actually go inside a small tunnel, a natural tunnel that was, of course, created by nature, by the water movement. You have a pool outside. Do not go inside the pool. Do go into the tunnel itself. You need flashlights. It's a short walk, very safe. Go with your parents, not alone. Give hands to each other. Short, very, very highlight spot in the Sataf Trail, and it's accessible. It's accessible for strollers and also, there's a beautiful cafe place just on the top of the Sataf Trail. Beautiful overlook from the west of Jerusalem, looking forward towards the east of Jerusalem. And all these options, of course, are open for public, free of charge. Of course, there's some general, I would say, code of behavior, that manners that you should take. Of course, we're talking about natural reserves. In other words, there's no such thing, of course, also in the middle of the summer, but in general, to just start a fire and a bonfire, these are not the places for that. There's designated areas for that, but not, of course, in these sorts of areas. And, of course, you need to bring hat and water and appropriate clothing for the outdoor. And it's highly recommended to start walking either in the early hours of the day while it's still cool or later on the day. During the middle of the day, especially during the month of the summer, it's less recommended.
0: Is there a sense that people are returning to the forests and all of these nature and archaeological sites that they want to get out once again now that we can be out and hiking and visiting and walking?
1: Absolutely. You can see the numbers. I mean, we're actually tracking the numbers in the major parks and also in the smaller ones. And you see that the people are thirsty, literally, and also physically. They are thriving and looking forward to just explore their surrounding. I mean, looking at the screen, it's a very short and easy solution for the kids for 1 or 2 hours along the day. But we know that as parents that we're looking for more experience, more activity, and these things offer that. And for that reason alone, I'm not talking about the fact that all these parks are accessible and open for the general public. It's just because that as human beings, we're looking for these opportunities to just go out and explore the beautiful nature, the beautiful, unique nature that we have here in Israel. Of course, we just need to behave appropriately so the people that will come after us will enjoy it the same way that we do.
0: Now, where can people find more information about all of these suggested destinations?
1: Great question. So, of course, the Kakal JNF has its website. You just need to write in Google or in any website to write KKL JNF National Parks Outdoor Activities. It's open for the public, exactly like the parks themselves. All the information is, of course, available also in Hebrew and some of it also in English. Very easy to find, and you have all the information you want online.
0: Well, thank you so much for speaking with us.
1: You're more than welcome.
0: Eli Parnassa, Educational Coordinator in the Central District of KKL, JNF, and more information can be found at kkl-jnf.org. Before the weather and return headlines, here's Rami Fortas, Yael Yisraeli.

0: weather outlook from tomorrow through Sunday. Extreme heat over most of the country. Temperatures forecast for tonight and tomorrow. Jerusalem, 18 to 34. Tel Aviv, 24 to 32, Haifa 24 to 31, Tzfat 19 to 35, Tiberias 23 to 40, Beersheba 20 to 37, and in Eilat from 28 degrees tonight going up to 43 degrees Celsius tomorrow. Taking another look at the news headlines this evening, a senior diplomatic official says Netanyahu laid out Iran options to Trump and did not state his preference for strategy. President Trump vows to hit Iran hard after an Iranian attack on American military in Jordan. Meanwhile, this report, an official source in the United States, says that about 20 Iranian advisors and Revolutionary Guard figures were killed in strikes in Iraq. A suspected drone strike hits against
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2: From Feature Story News, I'm Rebecca Bunden in Mumbai. At least 13 people have died after an earthquake hit southwest Japan, with rescuers trying to reach people trapped in a shopping mall in Kumamoto. Iran's deputy foreign minister...
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Welcome back to Teacher's Corner Innovations and Industry Program. I'm your host, Tim Cordray, and that was Lady Madrid, original studio music from Hannah and the Ragamuffins here at Hannah Studios deep in Shelley Lake Woods. And hey, we'd like to have a special shout out to the folks at Pampered Maids at Arlington, Texas. Hey, Asa, thank you. You guys did a great job. We thank you very much for the services that you rendered from Teacher's Corner and Industry Program, Miami National

welcome back to Teacher's Corner Innovations in Industry, where we are always striving to be innovative and industrious in our ways, as we sure you are too. 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

here we are at Teacher's Corner, Innovations in Industry program being broadcast to you from WRMI Radio Miami International, Okeechobee, Florida. I want to say good morning to everybody. Hope you're having a fine Monday or Wednesday. Hope everything's going well for you. And last week was good, and this upcoming week will be good for you, too. 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

And welcome back to Teacher's Corner Innovations and Industry Program being broadcast to you from WRMI Radio Miami International. And we here at Hannah Studios want to say good morning to everybody. Hope you're enjoying the music from Hannah and the Ragamuffins, original studio band here at Hannah Studios on the edge of Shelly Lake Woods, North Carolina. Good morning.

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welcome back to Teacher's Corner, Innovations in Industry. And that was Moulin Rouge 1962 from Hannah and the Ragamuffins, original studio band here at Hannah Studios. From 1000 to 1100 UTC on Mondays, and you may catch us on Wednesdays from Teacher's Corner, Innovations in Industry program here on WRMI Radio Miami International, Okeechobee, Florida, United States of America.

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And folks, regrettably, we are running out of time for this episode of Teacher's Corner. 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
2: 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Tonight on Quorum Radio, we're going to be hearing from Aidan Bond of HolySoulsCrusade.com, talking about purgatory. But first, Terry Jacks, Seasons in the Sun. Stay tuned.

0: Well, folks, as you know, on Quorum Radio, we cover lots and lots of topics, one of which, of course, is the
1: doctrines of the Catholic Church. I'm Catholic.
0: I know you may not be, but they sure are interesting, aren't they? Some will say condemnable, abominable, or, okay, fine, bear with me a little bit. One of these doctrines is the doctrine of purgatory. And you may or may not know that in 2 Maccabees, let's just quote here, basically what happened was Judas and his men turned to prayer, beseeching that the sin which had been committed by the deceased Jewish warriors might be wholly blotted out. He also took up a collection and sent it to Jerusalem to provide for a sin offering. In doing this, he acted very well and honorably, taking account of the resurrection. For if you were not expecting that those who had fallen would rise again, it would have been superfluous and foolish to pray for the dead. But if he was looking to the splendid reward that is laid up for those who fall asleep in godliness, it was a holy and pious thought. Therefore, he made atonement for the dead so that they might be delivered from their sin. Not surprisingly, the Book of Maccabees, 1st and 2nd, kind of constitute an irritant to our Protestant Christian friends. So I'm on now to talk about the whole topic of purgatory. And there's other scriptures as well with a man whose name is Aidan Bond. Am I pronouncing your name right? Aidan or
2: Aidan Bond.
1: Aidan Bond.
0: Very good. Great. So I'll tell you who he is. He's the founder of the Holy Souls Crusade, the Holy Souls of the Deceased, that is, in purgatory. The Holy Souls Crusade is the ministry of intercession for the relief of the Holy Souls in purgatory. Those are people that basically have been saved, but were not quite perfect, and God demands perfection to be able to be in his presence. So this ministry, the Holy Souls in Purgatory Ministry, or the Holy Souls Crusade, they have their website, www.holysoulscrusade.com, founded by Aidan Bond and some colleagues in Athlone, Ireland in 2002. Is that, am I pronouncing the town right?
2: That's right, yes. Athlone, County Westmead, Ireland.
0: Yeah, which county is that?
2: County Westmead.
0: Okay, well, great.
2: Yes.
0: So, well, let's
2: maybe
0: get
2: some of your Irish might know, my accent might be hard to understand, but for the American Americans might be able to understand me, you know. It's in the Midlands of Ireland, the Midlands in Ireland.
0: I see. All right, well, that's good. Well, then, not a problem at all, Aidan. So, anyway, yeah, tell us, kind of, what is purgatory?
2: Yes, first of all, thank you so much for inviting me on and giving me this opportunity to, for all your listeners, and especially those who probably haven't heard about purgatory or not sure about purgatory and what purgatory is. And the church teaches us that that purgatory is a place of purification. And it's not a place, it's a state where the soul needs to be purified and in order to enter heaven, because in the book of Revelation, it tells us that nothing unclean can enter heaven. And the only way I can describe it is basically, say you are going to a wedding and you're invited to the wedding. Obviously, you're not going to go to the wedding with your horrible clothes on. You're going to make sure that you're going to have a shower to clean and your best clothes to enter the banquet. And that's the way I can describe us as purgatory. And the Word of God tells us that, you know, it is a holy and wholesome thought to pray for the dead so that they may be loosened from their sins. So obviously it's telling us that these souls are somewhere, they're in a state waiting for God's purification. And that's God's love and his mercy, purifying the souls. And the good news is once you get to purgatory, you're guaranteed heaven. But they, I think the greatest suffering that they are experiencing is the separation. They're almost there, but not there yet. And that's why they rely on our prayers.
0: Right. And so, and I want to just quote Matthew 5:24-25, make friends quickly with your accuser while you are going with him to court, lest your accuser hand you over to the judge and the judge to the guard, and you be put in prison. Truly, I say to you, you will not get out till you have paid the last penny. I mean, is our Lord and Savior Jesus Christ just giving us good advice about human relations and in business and how to do things? If you have, you know, you have a beef with somebody, you know, a problem, you just, you know, work it out beforehand. He just wanted to just talking about things down here on earth and no eternal symbology here, is there, Aidan? I think not.
2: Huh? Yeah, I think it's basically, you know, and the most important is to keep the Ten Commandments, to keep in a state of grace. And it also reminds us really, and if you read that passage, it kind of reminds us of two physicalities. One, if you're in a court of law, you have a judge. If you do something wrong, you will have a judge in a court, and he will judge you for what your wrongdoings are. And if you're guilty, you're going to go to prison. Well, the guards are going to take you into prison. And that prison is the prison where you're going to have to serve your sentence. And then you've got the spiritual end that Jesus is talking about, is that there is a place that we have to be right with God. We have to forgive one another, to be forgiven, especially those who've done us wrong, who've bear grudges against us. And the Lord is telling us to repent and to forgive the wrongdoing, especially if someone has done us wrong or vice versa. I think the Lord is telling us to forgive them, go to the altar and to forgive, go to confessions. This is why we have the great gift of our sacraments of confession. And that's a healing in itself as well, too, you know.
0: Yes, and we all remember that at the day of our Lord's resurrection, he appeared to them, breathed on them, and said, "Receive the Holy Spirit. If you forgive men's sins, they shall be forgiven. If you retain them, they shall be held bound." But, of course, people say, "Oh, well, confession, you got to confess your sins directly to God." Well, is that biblical? That bothers some people. What do you mean?
2: Yeah, but I think really... Yeah, sorry about that, Bill. I hate cutting in. I always jump and keep getting...
0: Please. Please.
2: Well, really, what I tell people is that, first of all, when you're going to confession, always realize that who's in the confession? Jesus. Because Jesus also said, "Whatever two or three are gathered in my name, I am truly present." So when you go in there with the vision and with the understanding that the priest, that Jesus is there, but the priest is the persona Christi. He is like the physical. We can see you, we see the priest. But who is the priest representing? He is representing the presence of Jesus. And when we have that in mind, we believe that Jesus is present, and that we say, "Jesus, just as you said, whose sins are forgiven, they are forgiven." Because Jesus is saying, "Well, who are you saying it to? You're not saying it to the four walls." So when you're saying that, you must be believing that Jesus is present. Amen. Isn't that fantastic? And that's the Holy Spirit speaking to those who are doubtful, because the Holy Spirit is telling them, "Listen, because I will answer your doubts in the name of Jesus, to the power of the Spirit in you, because the Lord knows that you are praying, and if you are doubtful or do not understand, knock and the door shall be open, seek and you shall find, ask it shall be given." That is the grace of God. Praise you,
0: Jesus. Absolutely. So, yeah, now, so by the way, I'm going to copy what you did with, many people do nowadays on Catholic media, is they say Hail Mary. Let's say Hail Mary, that this might help people understand purgatory and
2: yes,
0: become friends with those in purgatory, knowing that we're mortals and we hopefully will get to heaven, but likely will end up in transit in purgatory itself. In the name of the Father, Son, and the Spirit, amen.
2: Father, Son, and the Holy Spirit, amen.
0: Hail Mary, full of grace, the Lord is with thee. Blessed art thou among women, and blessed is the fruit of thy womb, Jesus.
2: Holy Mary, Mother of God, pray for us sinners, now and at the hour of our death, amen.
0: Amen. So anyway, so purgatory is fascinating. How did you become interested in purgatory, Aidan?
2: It's a long story. And I think he has
0: another part.
2: Yeah, well, I would encourage people, if they want to know a bit more about me, I have been interviewed in various YouTube channels called Uniquely Mary and also The Domestic Monk. And so I've encouraged them to check that up. It'll give you an oversight of what I was about and some of my testimonies, you know. And
0: basically, when you were a child, yes, you heard your name called.
2: Absolutely. It all began really when I was about 5 years, 5, 6 years of age. And most people would know about this, so I'm probably like a gramophone repeating myself. But anyway, for those of your listeners who obviously have never heard of me and don't know about everything that happened. But before that, I had surgery and I was almost dead. You know, I was dying and died. And I had this near-death experience where I saw Jesus. And with what I knew was Jesus, because he was just pure love. And alongside him was the 12 apostles. And I wanted to go with him, and he said, no, go back. And then I realized I needed, he wanted me for a certain purpose. But the amazing thing is, I was only a baby, and I'm not supposed to remember that. And that's the greatest miracle, because I shouldn't even remember. I don't even remember even having the operation, which was meningitis. And I was done. I was only a baby at the time, yeah.
0: Like a few months old?
2: I just don't remember. I'd say I probably was about 11 months, 12 months. Yeah, roughly around that age. Oh, yeah. And my experience of that really is that it was like it happened yesterday, that I can remember it like a photograph, like a video in my mind. But yet I don't understand. I don't remember the operation, don't remember anything about that. But one thing I did know is that I was so traumatized with all the operations, you know, the pain and so forth. And I used to have nightmares and all, but I knew something was not right, you know. But then something was happening around me. I wasn't too sure. And one day I was in my room playing, you know, with my toys in my room, and suddenly I could hear all these voices calling my name. And I don't mean to freak people out, you know, but this is, I'm only telling you how it is. And this is the way God communicates, and he can communicate whatever way he does. And who are we to question, because he can communicate. That's the way. And, you know, and that's the way he was introducing me to the Holy Souls, was this audio voices that I would hear. And I remember this was happening so often, and my mom, I remember telling my mom, are you calling me? Because my mom would be down in the kitchen, you know, and I'd be caught, and she'd be saying, no, I didn't speak to you at all. And this was happening. And then one day she said to me, oh, that must be the Holy Souls. And that was my first introduction of ever hearing about the Holy Souls. And so I kind of realized that my mother obviously had a devotion to the Holy Souls. And it made perfect sense, because what I learned afterwards is that the Lord uses the generation. In Ireland, it was a great tradition to pray for the Holy Souls. And I think that generation was brought down to me, in my generation, to promote and to make it more word, more spread it around everyone, you know, so that they will get an understanding and the importance of praying for the Holy Souls. And then all of a sudden this was happening, and then I could see them coming to me. And they would come to me in a silhouette form, asking me to pray for them. And
0: I would ask my mom. What's happening?
2: I'm sorry?
0: How old were you when this began to happen?
2: Yeah, this would have been about when I was five or six, yeah.
0: And were you scared?
2: No, I think because I got a certain peace. You know, I should be running away and being running scared, but when this was happening, I got this really sense of peace, and that I just felt, wow, if that was somebody else, they'd run a mile, you know, they'd freak out. But I just felt that it was a certain peace, you know, and I just felt this is really, really something that I have to listen and understand. And then they were asking me to pray for them, and then I'd say to my mom, and I tell my mom my experience, and they say, you have to pray for them, and she'll teach me how to pray certain prayers for them. And then it actually progressed, you know what I mean? So all of this really was a progression to build up the knowledge of what the Holy Spirit is telling me and what Jesus wants me to speak about, to share with others, you know? And then they were telling me to pray for them, and Jesus was teaching me the same time, so that I would get an understanding of what this was about, you know. And because at the time, because of my operation, I was dyslexia. I was a slow learner. I couldn't read, I was because it affected my reading ability, and I had to go to a very special school for slow learners, and this was really, and I was mocked about it, and I was so mocked, so hurt, and they used to call me slow learner, and this really, really hurted me so much, you know. And there, the Lord was calling me for this mission, and I said, Lord, why are you choosing me for this, you know, mission? I'm not worthy, because you'd be better off for someone who can read, who has a more verbal understanding of it, or intellectual understanding. But the Lord said, no, it's the wheat that I chose. And it reminded me of St. Bernadette and St. Joseph of Campertino, and they are my patron saints. So,
0: sure, well.
2: Yeah, so if anyone wants to know about that, that's me in person.
0: I'd love to ask you about that. But yeah. So let me get this straight. When you were having these, basically visions, apparitions, did these souls that appear to you as shadows ever say their name or go into more detail or enter into a conversation or just say, give me two masses? Prayer rosary. Yeah.
2: No, they never. The major. Now, sometimes it would happen, and I'd be afraid to mention some of the names because they're personal, and some people would already know. Oh, you mentioned such and such on the radio or whatever. So I don't mention any names. But most times, I would know the names, keep them personal, and sometimes the soul would come, and I would have a sheer understanding that I didn't even have to know what their names is. I just trusted the Lord, His mercy and compassion. And trusting that the Lord knows who they are anyway. He knows who the soul, because it's the Lord giving that soul the permission to go to me to ask for prayer, to offer up prayers for that soul. And that soul would go to me because the Lord would direct that soul, because the souls are directed to persons who pray for them.
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1: Sou Antônio Ribeiro da Mota, deixista de São Luís do Paraitinga, estado de São Paulo, Brasil. E esta é a WRMI, Rádio Miami Internacional de Okeechobee, Flórida, Estados Unidos da América do Norte. 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

I'm Widget Silvers, and thank you again for tuning in tonight to Hello World Radio. I know shortwave can be sometimes a niche medium, but there are people out there who still rely on it, and there are many more who enjoy it every day of every hour. 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

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Or maybe there's 500 of you. Or possibly there's 1 million of you out there. I don't know. Hopefully you're enjoying the music. I'm enjoying making it for you. And this has been Hello World Radio. And if you have a reception report for me, the email address is widget. 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And again, I now offer EQSL and QSL cards. Coming up next, it's Weightless by Jay Someday and Trinix by Johnny Grimes.

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You get to see all the music and artists played here tonight, and sometimes a funny image. Coming up next, it's Mandela by Ashutosh, Circles by Hunter Milo, and Four Reels by Aftertune. I hope you enjoy them.

Here where I live in Indiana, the Indianapolis Star, Indiana Public Media, and WLFI have all reported that after the Supreme Court ruled that Donald Trump could end the Haitian TPS program, it appears that he has done so. These media outlets are now reporting the numbers of people who have become undocumented immigrants, where many of them have been in the United States under undocumented status for more than 10 years. Over 11,000 total residents in Indiana seem to be impacted. That also includes up to 7,000 total employed workers. The workers they have found in either union jobs or otherwise include delivery drivers, factory workers, and more. They also seem to represent an outside portion of health workers. Over 2,000 of the 7,000 employed seem to work in healthcare. Indiana, like many rural states, struggles to find enough people who wish to work in healthcare. So on top of the numbers of people directly mentioned, all of these numbers probably represent an impacted family. And every family has multiple people in it. We're talking about tens of thousands of lives that'll be upended. Lives that just days ago, just weeks ago, were safe and secure, happy and productive. This seems like a heavy burden for my community, and I don't understand why we have to pay this cost, why they're being forced to pay this cost. This has been Hello World Radio. Thank you for listening. Coming up next, it's Dopamine by KV, Childhood by Mike Chino, and then Polaroid by Extends.

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It is for you that we keep doing what we're doing. 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TB84. Or phonetically, Tango Bravo 84. Coming up next, it's Fascinating Trip by Oleg Mazar, Glitching by Actortune, and then Hypnosis by Melodict.

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I'm Widget Silvers. I hope you're enjoying the music. Coming up next, it's Double Vision by Dylan Burgos and Johnny Grimes, Waiting for You by Kate Kriegerds, and Dreamcatcher by Luke Bergs.

Seems like the hour has gone by fairly quickly. The last two songs are Horizon by Next Route and Mezcal, and Vacation by Sakura Girl.

0: Well, the end of the broadcast is here, and thank you again for listening. 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
2: 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I'm Pastor Ronnie Lee Patrick, founding pastor of New Beginnings Church and World Outreach, located in Warsaw, Indiana. 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We need your address and the title of the message that you want. 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We just want to be a blessing in getting out the Word of God. If you're ever in Warsaw, Indiana, and you would like to attend church, our worship times are Sunday morning at 10 o'clock, Sunday evening at 6 o'clock p.m., and then Wednesday at 6:30 p.m., we have a casual Bible study. The church is located at 741 East Winona Avenue here in Warsaw, Indiana. 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And I guarantee you we'll read them and we will get you an answer back. So today the message is entitled, What is Ahead? This is going to be part one of a two-part series. We are going to look at what is ahead of the world, the church, and each person on earth. First, we want to look at what I call the great deception. The Apostle Paul from 2 Corinthians chapter 11, verses 1 through 4. Said, would to God you could bear with me a little in my folly, and indeed bear with me, for I am jealous over you with godly jealousy, for I have espoused you to one husband, that I may present you as a chastened virgin to Christ. But I fear, lest by any means, as the serpent, speaking of Satan, beguiled Eve through his subtlety, so your mind should be corrupted from the simplicity that is in Christ. For if he that comes preaching another Jesus, whom we have not preached, or if you receive another spirit which you have not received, or another gospel which you have not accepted, you might well bear with him. I like God's word translation here chapter 11, verse 3 and 4. It says, however, I'm afraid that as the snake deceived Eve by his tricks, so your minds may somehow be lured away from your sincere and pure devotion to Christ. When someone comes to you telling about another Jesus whom we didn't tell you about, you're willing to put up with it. when you receive a spirit that is different from the spirit you received earlier, you're also willing to put up with that. When someone tells you good news that is different from the good news you already accepted, you're willing to put up with that too. Number one, they come preaching another Jesus. Now, I've always had this saying, if you got Jesus,